0: We need to confront the power imbalances that exist in our community and also show that not only do we need to hold our government accountable, but we also need to hold account for Muslim governments that are in a better position to be able to impact the change that they have, like even, for example, in Turkey, you know, the leaders can do a lot better job in terms of supporting an arms embargo. In 1973, OPEC issued an embargo. You would see people change like their position very rapidly if that happened. These slow boycotts on McDonald's and Starbucks are making some ripples. But if you really just said, you know what, we're not allowing you on our air bases. You know what, you can't use our airspace. You're not welcome here. You're gonna see some people straighten out rather quickly. And so I think we also need to look inwardly and see how much we have allowed and not held accountability within our own.
1: I agree 100%. You know, one of the nagging questions for me, especially over the past month, has been why haven't we seen any demonstrations in front, Muslim organized and led demonstrations in front of these Arab Muslim embassies? Why haven't we seen them? They are in a position to be able to make a huge difference in what the world has been witnessing over the past year taking place against our brothers and sisters in occupied Palestine. And they have not. They've been going on as if, nothing is going on right within their region, you know, their concerts, their great, out trying to out compete each other in sports activities and other frames of entertainment, wanting to rebrand, repackage what they have to offer the world in terms of entertainment while a genocide is taking place in their own backyard. We should have had roving demonstrations in front of these embassies months ago. I agree. I mean, our brethren in that part of the world, they're in a much better position to have an impact, and they're not, and they should be held accountable for that. Any final thought, my sister? We're at the end of the broadcast. Any final thought you'd like to share with our viewing and listening audience on this topic for today?
0: I mean, people died for the right to vote. My three of my grandparents are buried in Ocoee, Florida. In 1920, there was lynch mobs who attacked Black voters for just trying to go vote. So I think that, you know, we've grown and moved as a country, but we still have a way long way to go.
1: Indeed, we do. Okay, on that note, we want to close out as we normally do, Surat al-Asr, the words being carrying even more weight than they normally do for those of us who often recite this short but very impactful surah of the Quran. Bismillahir Rahmanir Rahim wal Asr. Innal insana lafi kusr. Illa ladina amanu amalus salihat wa tawassaw bil haqq wa tawassaw bis sabr. Which means in the translation of the meaning, in the name of Allah, the Beneficent, the Merciful, by the token of time through the ages, surely humanity is in loss, except those who believe and do good. And exhort one another to truth, and exhort one another to patiently persevere. Peace be unto you. Assalamu alaikum.
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0: Bismillahir Rahmanir Rahim. Alhamdulillahi Rabbil Alameen. In the name of Allah, the Beneficent, the Merciful, all praise is due to Allah, the Lord of all the worlds. We welcome our friends in South Africa, the United States, and around the world to this week's edition of A Conversation with El-Hajj Mori Salah Khan. Once again, I'm pleased to be your host, coming to you through the Salam Media Network out of Johannesburg, South Africa. Salam Media is an online portal for humanitarian journalism. We don't just report the news. We advise you on what you can do about it. Today's focus on this 16th day of Dhul Qadda, 1447 of the Hijri calendar, corresponding with May 3rd, 2026 of the Gregorian calendar, we have another thought-provoking discussion ahead of us with three good brothers that have been with us before. The topic for today is issues and answers. Issues and answers. What human rights related issues are dominating the thoughts of our guests for today's conversation and why? Can't wait to get into it. Inshallah ta'ala, we have again three of our repeated guests, good brothers, thoughtful brothers. One brother happens to be at an airport right now. I'm hoping that he will be able to be with us for the entire broadcast. But if not, I'm sure that he'll be with us for most of it before he has to take off. Amir Abdul Malik Ali, Muhammad Bashir, retired attorney Muhammad Bashir, and Imam Yusuf Rios. These are the three guests for today's thought-provoking conversation. And without any further ado, let's just spring them on. Assalamu alaikum, my brothers.
1: Alaikum salam. Live and captain.
0: Amir Abdul Malik, how much time do you have, brother? Can you hear me? Brother Amir, can you hear me? Okay, we're going to have to work on him. Let's begin with you, Brother Muhammad Bashir. What's on your mind these days? What's dominating your thoughts, brother, in these challenging times that we find ourselves in right now?
1: Bismillah ar-Rahman ar-Rahim. Assalamu alaikum wa rahmatullahi wa barakatuh. I normally start with Bismillah, obviously seeking Allah's guidance and not trying to offend anyone. But today, that's on my mind, how the potential for political correctness is interfering with the truth. I just witnessed, being a student of the law, of journalism, I just witnessed what people are calling the gutting of the Voting Rights Act.
2: Right.
1: And one of the reasons why there's so much a hue and a cry is because people don't really understand the history of Black America. They run from it like it's the plague. Frankly, Muslims run from anything that is remotely connected to being Black in America. They run from it like it's the plague. The only thing they don't run from is quotations of Malcolm X. So my thought process is, what's really on my mind is a updated education on where we are today in Black history, especially for the Muslim community. And what drew my attention to this particular discussion was not even the gutting of the Voting Rights Act. I expected that. I anticipated that. I've been around long enough to see the writing on the wall. And I already always had a different understanding as to what the Voting Rights Act, how it came about, the Civil Rights Act, how it came about, and the Fair Housing Act of 68, how that came about. So I've always had a different take on those. I always thought that those were appeasement strategies from government institutions because of the violent radicalization of the Black community in the early 60s. They called them riots, a lot of us called them rebellions. So as a way of trying to appease a certain segment of the Black community until they got their act together, that is racist white supremacists got their act together, they came up with the Voting Rights Act, the Civil Rights Act, and the Fair Housing Act. That's my thought process on it. I would love to have someone stand to correct me on it. But with that

0: said, I heard a couple of imams who I actually respect, one from Zaytun, one from the Wahdin community, discussing politics, and almost threw up listening to it. The next thing that I heard was a brother submitted on Facebook a fatwa from Saudi Arabia on the Nation of Islam. I almost threw up when I read that as well. So with that said, let me do this briefly. Hopefully it won't take too long. Let's just encapsulate this. Black Americans are in America by virtue of an institution called slavery. Right? And until we wrap our heads around what enslavement meant as it relates to the law and the institutions, we will never come to an understanding as to what it is. It's almost like the Harriet Tubman's speech where she says, I freed a lot of slaves. I would have freed a lot more if they knew they were slaves. The only mention of Black people in the United States Constitution, frankly, Black people are not mentioned in the United States Constitution when it was originally conceived. They just were not mentioned. The Three-Fifths Compromise didn't even mention that they were talking about Black people. The Three-Fifths Compromise, which is in the Constitution, is a mechanism whereby the North was in control of the money of the country. In order for the South to gain any control, because they had slaves and the North didn't have as many slaves, but they had cities, and so therefore they had more people. And so therefore, when you created this Congress and created this Constitution, the nature of how you got funding into your state or whatever was by virtue of your population, called the census. The South petitioned the government saying, wait a minute, you're getting all the advantages in the North because you got more people. We want our slaves counted as people. The North said, no, you don't count them as people. And so the compromise was that if you had a certain number of enslaved people, they would be counted as three-fifths of a human being for the purpose of the census and determining one, representation in Congress, and two, monies that generate from that representation and from the population. So they weren't mentioned by name. They were mentioned as if they were property. Immediately in the Constitution on that as well, Article 4, Section 2 is the Fugitive Slave Act, meaning that if an enslaved piece of property escaped and was caught and found, and he had to be returned as a matter of law to his owner because he was property, he was not a human being. Now, I want people to wrap their heads around that as they move forward to try to understand the importance of the fights that had to take place in order for you to get to the point for somebody to gut a Civil Rights Act, to gut a Voting Rights Act. In 1791, the Bill of Rights, the very famous Bill of Rights, First Amendment, Second Amendment, Fourth Amendment, search and seizure, due process, not having to incriminate yourself in the Fifth Amendment, Sixth Amendment, right to counsel, et cetera, et cetera, et cetera. All the things that we hold so dearly in our discussions, especially when we come from other countries who have learned civics and social studies about America without understanding that that did not apply to Black people. Black people had to fight for that because the majority thought process was they were not human beings. They were not anything except property. Along comes something called a civil war. Property was the issue. Give us our property back. I get into this argument all the time on my own podcast because liberal whites and conservative whites who are white supremacists, for all of you Muslims who want to tell me that Islam doesn't have any racial whatever it is in it, that fake argument that you like to make, white supremacists decided that they would not allow Blacks to fight to keep the Union together. That's Northern white supremacists and Southern white supremacists who were fighting to keep their own. They wanted their own. They wanted to be able to keep slaves, to keep Black people as property. Mm-hmm. And the North said, we don't care about people being kept as property. You can't just separate because we passed a law saying that Missouri is free and Nebraska can be slave. We don't rock like that because we're not making any money off of it. This is what they thought about Black people. So Black people had to fight. The North was losing. The Emancipation Proclamation comes about because Blacks were escaping, going to Union forts. And the generals in the Union forts were saying, are they persons or are they property? The South was saying they are property, return them to us. And the North was saying, no, no, no. To make sure that we break your back, we're going to treat them as persons. Think about that. So the mentality wasn't really the personhood of the black person. It was the contrast between whether or not they, what can you, how can you use black people to keep the union together on one side? How can you use black people for the purposes of maintaining the social order of the South? Well, black people, Henry Highland Garnett, Harriet Tubman, Frederick Douglass convinced Lincoln to issue an Emancipation Proclamation. He issues an Emancipation Proclamation. Listen closely, Muslims. He issued an Emancipation Proclamation that freed slaves in the states at war with the Union.
1: He did not end slavery.
0: He could care less about a slavery, but to break the back of the free labor, he issued an Emancipation Proclamation. And when he issued that Emancipation Proclamation, over 500,000 black people fled the South and moved into northern cities and into the West to escape that level of racism, white supremacy. And over 200,000 joined the Union Army. Lincoln didn't want them to fight, but white boys were dying. This is the nature of the white supremacy. And so therefore, they allowed black people to fight because it was not fair for people to feel like the white boys are dying and the black boys aren't. So black boys took up arms for the very first time in American history because they didn't have a Second Amendment right. They took up arms to fight for their freedom. So I don't want to hear any nonsense from you Muslims telling me about Lincoln freed the slaves or the Civil War freed the slaves. Black people fought for their freedom and they won. Do we get that? They won. And the backlash from that came the KKK, the brown shirts, the institutionalized lynchings to offset that. Why? 1856, there was a doctrine. It was incorporated by the Supreme Court, the same organization that just gutted the Civil Rights Act. It was called the Supreme Court. They issued an order in a case called Dred Scott v. Sanford. The decision said that a black person could not be a citizen of the United States. The Constitution never intended for them to be a citizen of the United States. They could not sue in a federal court because they were not citizens of the United States. And that a black man had no right, not one, that a white man was bound to respect. Please stop telling me about race and Islam. If you don't understand how race permeates everything, every system, every action, every thought process, every law in America, and you come to me with that overarching thought process, which is very noble, and not understand the plight of who it is that you're dealing with here in America, then I don't really want to hear from you. I don't want to hear your fatwas. All right? Now, after that, they passed the 13th, 14th, 15th amendments, which were called the Reconstruction Amendments. Why? Because, again, no one was willing to hold to the fact that blacks were had been enslaved. They still had that same Dred Scott mentality, which they still have today. So they had to pass a law called the 13th Amendment to say slavery is abolished, even though they put an exception in, except upon the commission of a felony. They had to pass a law that said that anyone born on U.S. soil is a citizen of the United States. That's directly impacted by the movement of black people. Mm-hmm. By the way, and the willingness of black people to fight for their freedom, violently fight.
1: Yeah.
0: They had to pass a right to vote in the 15th Amendment because they were being denied access. Citizenship meant that you had the right to participate in all the things that citizens had to do. You understand that? And even then, you get your red summers where over 60 black counties and towns were burned to the ground and the people were murdered and massacred because they tried to get the right to vote. Because they tried to live true to the citizenship that they were allegedly granted by the 13th, 14th, and 15th Amendments, because the culture, the system still holds on to a black man has no right that a white man is bound to respect. So if you are black, you are fighting each and every day of your existence

0: just to be treated as a man each and every day. Do we get that? I hope we do. Let me go on. Maybe two more minutes, Sheck, if you don't mind, please.
1: Okay, 2 minutes. Go ahead.
0: After you get your black summers in the early 1900s, I mean, the only coup d'etat, the complete overthrow of the government that ever happened in the United States on soil, United States soil, happened to a black community in Wilmington, North Carolina, where they had taken the right to vote and voted in black people to govern that area of North Carolina and to send people to Congress. They burned it down. White supremacists burned it down, killed everybody who was involved, burned the newspaper down, and ran all the black people out of town. And by the way, seized all their property, because people never got their money back, their property never got it back.
2: Rejuvenating media day by day. This is Salaam Media.
1: Wait a minute, brother. Was that Wilmington or was that...
0: Wilmington, North Carolina. Wilmington, Delaware. Wilmington, North Carolina.
1: Okay. All right. That was Wilmington. Okay. Because Winston's, something similar to that happened in Winston-Salem as well.
0: Well, but that wasn't an overthrow. This was to stop them from voting. But this one was an actual overthrow of the government. The only other attempt to do that was when? January 6, 2021, by the same mentality of white supremacy.
1: Indeed. History repeated itself.
0: Think about it. Finally, it was the civil rights movement. It was the hate that hate produced, 1959, where they showed you the Nation of Islam and the thought process that came out of that. Malcolm gave a speech called The Ballad of the Bullet. In 1964, there was a riot by virtue of a white cop killing a black kid in Rochester, New York. There was another one in Harlem by virtue of a white cop beating up a black kid in New York. The ballot or the bullet said to black people, said to the world, black people are not going to stand by anymore and be treated like that. The civil rights movement said black people are not going to stand by and be treated like second class citizens anymore. And the thought process that black people would rally together to come together on any level, whether it be the Nation of Islam, whether it be the Black Panther Party, whether it be the Black Power Movement, whether it be the Civil Rights Movement, the idea that there was movement in the black community is what opened the door for each and every one of us to be here today. So the Voting Rights Act was a direct result of all that history that I just gave you. And that's just a encapsulated part. That's not even that's a minuscule part of what black people had to go through to get here.
1: Mm-hmm.
0: So please understand that when you begin to talk about the history as to who you're going to vote for and who you're not going to vote for, they never wanted you to be a citizen. They never wanted you to have that vote. They never wanted you to exercise any rights as a citizen. You couldn't sit on juries. You couldn't buy a house. You couldn't live in their neighborhoods. You couldn't get a GI Bill. You couldn't do any of the things that white men could do, except that black people fought, understanding the racial composition, the racial animus that existed in this country if you were black. And so therefore, when you say that Islam is the Nation of Islam saying that the white man is the devil, and therefore that's totally anti-Islamic. Look, one of the things that I learned, first thing I learned about the shaitan was that he was a deceiver. And so when I look across the room and I see a deceiver, I don't know if he's a shaitan, and I'm not going to call him the devil, but I could tell you this here, he sure act like the devil. And so please, don't judge people on this end of the border, and especially you guys who are black who think you can side with Trump or side with the Democratic Party. I'm not on either side of that particular party, because in my humble opinion, the history demonstrates, as a matter of law and as a matter of fact, that they are two sides of the same quarter. One is head, that's the one who's in charge, and one is tail. And they only flip when it comes to who's in charge. At the end of the day, when you spend it, you get the exact same result. If I buy a popsicle and I got a quarter and it costs a dime, I'm getting 15 cent change back every time. That's the only difference in that. That there's no difference in the two, in the minds, if you understand black history. Now, how you proceed in dealing with the different sides may be different, because the tail don't look the same as the head. But the goal has to be what happens once you spend. Once you choose your side, what is your goal when you choose that side? And if you're not willing to choose a side, or you choose the same coin without trying to get, maybe I'll try a dollar this time. Maybe I'll try two dimes and a nickel this time, as opposed to the same coin. If you're not willing to do that, sit down, stay out of the discussion, because there are some

0: of us who have been in it for 70 years, trying to get our people to see that we are the solution, not the Democratic Party, not the party politics, not the Republican Party, not Donald Trump. It is we. We have the mandate to stand for truth, no matter who it's for or who it's against, including even this against ourselves. If we're not willing to do that, stay out of the discussion.
1: Okay, on that note, so that we will be able to have uninterrupted perspective, opening perspective shared by our brother Imam Yusuf Rios, let us go to our first commercial break, brother Sadiq, inshallah ta'ala, and come back on the other side.
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1: Welcome back. We are dealing with the topic issues and answers. Oh my goodness. Brother Amir is how much time do you have, brother Amir, before you have to get your flight? Can you hear me? So you got a problem there. Please work on that, Brother Sadiq. Clearly, there's still an issue with our brother. I don't know if he's not able to hear me, obviously. But Imam Yusuf, let's hear from you, brother. What has been on your mind and why? What is dominating your thoughts right now?
3: بسم الله والحمد لله والصلاة والسلام على رسول الله ونستغفر الله ونتوب إليه. Piggybacking off of where our brother and our teacher and elder Muhammad Bashir was coming from, that has been on my mind. And just watching, we've been on this program a number of times, and we have been watching the progression, so to speak, or the deterioration or the breakdown of Western civilization before our eyes. But I think that we're at a point where the situation has become more intense. And it's very clear that a lot of the things that were being fought for, as far as human rights, a lot of the support systems, the legislations, the institutions, the culture, a lot of that stuff is deteriorating right before our eyes. And when you look at what's going on, for instance, in overseas, it's very shocking, because you have to also have an understanding of what's going on within Western societies. And as an example, when you have, for instance, you have the Palestinian situation, and then you have legislation, which there's an attempt to pass legislation to bar the Palestinians from migrating, due to war conditions. So you have immigration policy coming in within Europe, within the U.S., that is stopping those people from going to a safe space. Well, every time you turn around in the Muslim world, it seems to be that there's an engineered failed state. So the Muslims are in a situation in which not only are they in failed states, they can't migrate as well, right? And it seems to be intentional at this point and strategic. And so then the appeal to international law, it does not mean anything. The appeal to the UN, as we all know, does not mean anything. But the new dimension, we've been watching this kind of play out for the last 20 years or so. But the new dimension now is that the support systems for human rights, as we mentioned, legislation and institutions and culture and so on and so forth, within the U.S. specifically, when we come back to what Muhammad Bashir Esquire was saying on the gutting of the Voting Act, what we're seeing is that what we were fighting for, because we started to fight for that as a reality, is being undermined. So when you look externally and internally, when you look outside of the country and when you look inside of the country, we're definitely going to a new type of system. And it's a system wherein the rule of law doesn't have any real significance. And we're being forced to go back to zero almost when it comes to the struggle for human rights. And so what's on my mind is like,

Like, are we prepared for the new type of system that is coming in? Because it's coming in faster than what we know, or what we can understand and what we can really comprehend. So we're being blitzed. And it's not only the thing is that this is global. You know, that's the reality, that it's a global reality. But we have our specific situations that we're dealing with as different tribes and communities.

0: presentation meeting where some congressional candidates, they came to basically politic in the community and ask for votes. One of the questions that was to be asked was about reparations. By the time that I got to the microphone and realized what had happened, the question had been changed around. No longer was there a question of reparations. And you had one of the candidates that openly stated that he would not support reparations, period. You know, this was a Latino candidate, and you had a dancing around the whole issue on Israel or money's tax dollars going to Israel or the exportation of weapons to Israel. So we have a situation where people themselves that should be siding for justice are working against justice, right? And you have a change, you know, that's taking place in the discourse of some people. And they're doing, in other words, you have lobby groups that now are being targeted that are pro-Israeli, as an example. And so they're now they realize people are targeting those groups, so they're coming from another means. They're using other tactics, and it's the same thing with people and individuals. So the point that I want to come back to is that we can identify what's going on, and we see that there's an increasing problem that we're confronting, but we're not in a position to really identify what is the resistance. You know, what type of resistance are we going to give forward? And that's the part that is troubling me, because it's, again, it's not only here, it's all over. It's all over. It's every culture. It's every community that is impacted by the Western system. There seems not to be an understanding of what do we go to as an alternative.
1: Rejuvenating media day by day. This is Salam Media.
2: Well said. Ani Abdelmalek, can you hear me, brother? I think you're muted. I can't hear you.
3: I'm okay. Muted.
2: There you go. There you go.
3: Alhamdulillah.
2: How much time do you have, brother?
3: I have at the airport. We're boarding in about 20 minutes.
2: About 20 minutes. Okay, good. Alhamdulillah. Well, let's hear from you, brother. What's dominating your thoughts these days in these challenging times?
3: The Islamic resistance on the international level, its relationship, of course, the Islamic revival, Africa, the rise of Africa, and the fact that the most important African leader today is a Muslim, Ibn Tarari, and what role Africa's rising, what role is that going to play in the Islamic resistance and in the Islamic revival? Here in this country, the state of African American Muslims and performing our historical role of African uprisings led by Muslims, African uprisings led by Muslims, and a feeling that African American Muslims in general are ready, but I don't think the leadership is ready. I don't think the leadership wants to die. How do we get ourselves to the point to where we are in a position where we're fulfilling our historical role? Because I believe that if we don't, Allah is going to humiliate us. He's going to punish us. And then how do we ignite the larger African-American community, the black population? How do we ignite them? That's been on my mind a lot. And then, of course, the protection for the immigrant brothers and sisters. You know what I'm saying? They are vulnerable. And then we have this spate of false flags taking place. There'll be more because Islam is becoming popular, because Muslims are becoming our heroes now. And so there's going to be, and then the entire country is going anti-Israel. So there's going to be, of course, more false flags blamed on Muslims. And how can we protect the Muslim community, keeping us on the offensive and not on the defensive? So those are some of the things that that I think about every day.
2: And from given what you just shared, our brother Muhammad, he

0: in his opening remarks, he touched upon the importance of, especially for us as African Americans, whether we are Muslim or not, we African Americans understanding and appreciating the history of struggle, that prism of struggle that we have come through as a people, and how that struggle has impacted in positive ways on America in terms of the positive changes that have taken place, changes that the demons that are in power right now are doing their best to try to undo. But the fact that, you know, we African Americans, we have this very unique history of struggle that has resulted in positive growth in America, positive change in America, and now this being, you know, under siege as it is. From your perspective, Brother Abdul Malik, what should we, especially Muslims, now this is a conversation involving, you know, four Muslim brothers on a Muslim platform, a Muslim-owned platform out of Johannesburg, South Africa, which also has its own very unique history of struggle that the world is well aware of. How can we as Muslims, especially of all tribes, respond to the challenges that we're facing right now, especially given the fact that our leaders, generally speaking, are not really stepping up in the way that they should, especially within the, you know, within mainstream Muslim establishment, our leaders are not stepping up. What are your thoughts on this challenge that we're facing?
1: Well, one of the things we were saying the other day is that the Muslims are frustrated. The Muslims are starving. They don't want to hear these wudu and miswak khutbas. They want to hear khutbas that address what's going on in the world and what we can do to prepare for all this. And one of the things we were saying was that if our brothers and sisters are sitting there in a khutbah, for example, and they're hearing a khutbah that is putting them to sleep, that's their fault. It's their fault because the masajid and such, they don't work except without the participation of the people, the cooperation of the people. Just like in prayer, if the prayer leader makes a mistake in prayer, what happens? The people in the congregation correct him. He takes the correction and then he moves on. The same thing applies. If we have leaders who are unwilling to stand up, then that's the people's fault. The people have to demand of their leaders more, and the leaders have to respond. And unless we do that, we're going to be getting those type of leaders. Leaders who are afraid, leaders who are unwilling to speak up and speak out, to take the correct positions. That's on us now. It's a new day. It's a new day now. There was a time where those type of leaders could get away with that. Not today. Today they're being jammed up. They're being jammed up particularly by the youth. But at the same time, though, they've got to be jammed up also by the aunties and the uncles and so on and so forth. And so that's on us. These leaders have to respond to what we want. And what we want is a leadership that will stand up, a leadership that is strong, a leadership that will show courage, a leadership that will help bring izzah to the people and to this deen. That's what we need. A leadership that is not afraid to die. That's what we need. A leadership who's going to stand on faith and not fear. But in order to have that type of leadership, we've got to change. We've got to become a better people, and we've got to, at the same time, put pressure on our leadership to respond to what we want.
0: Indeed. At the end of the day, we get the type of leadership we deserve. That's the bottom line.
1: Yes.
0: Brother Muhammad, you began this conversation with some fire, much needed. for

you know, the awakening that needs to take place within the consciousness of our people. What say you at this point in terms of what needs to be done in order for us to meet these challenges of our time, both African Americans and Muslims, generally speaking? Because let me say this: one of the things that I have been inspired by, you know, there's the verse in the Quran that reads in translation of the meaning all mankind, we created you from a single pair of a male and female and made you into nations and tribes for you to know each other, not for you to despise one another. Verily, the most honored among you in the sight of Allah is the one who is most Allah fearing, the one who is best in conduct, most conscious of Allah and most conscious of the responsibility that he or she has vis-a-vis that consciousness of Allah. But we all come from one single source. Every human being is related to every other human being on this planet. But we come to the table with different experiences, with different sociological frames. And we come to the table, you know, with different experiences. And so African Americans, we have a very unique history in this country. We have a very unique history in the world. Muslims come to the table with a unique history, being the recipients of the final revelation to all of humanity. And alhamdulillah, this is a gift, and this is a noble challenge that each and every Muslim has, irrespective of what tribe they come from. But with all that being said, the reality is that we, those of us who are in the United States of America, we live in a country that is mired in contradiction. We live in a country that is mired in hypocrisy with two faces. There have always been two. And this is something that is even acknowledged by, you know, the creme de la creme of this system. I mean, the former chairman of the one of the most powerful, the Senate Foreign Relations Committee, for whom the that scholarship is named after. Subhanallah. Fulbright, J. William Fulbright. He wrote a book that you may be, you brothers may be familiar with. If you're not, I really encourage you to get it and read it, because even now it would be a very powerful a reading to reflect on. A book titled The Arrogance of Power, in which he described two Americas. He described two Americas. So we have this dichotomy, we have this these contradictions. But one of the things, and this was a point that I wanted to make at the beginning, one of the things that has been a point of inspiration from me is to see the way our non-Muslim friends and neighbors, our non-Muslim brethren who strive to be rightly conscious. You know, when we look at what was taking place at the height of the oppression in Minnesota, these bitter cold days with snow and ice on the ground, the overwhelming majority of people that were out in the street, the thousands each and every day, they were non-Muslims. Most of the Muslims in that area, they were afraid to come out, and understandably so, especially given that this is the city that has the highest number of brothers and sisters from Somalia. You know, they were under siege, but the non-Muslim neighbors, they came out into the streets in the thousands. And so, you know, this happening in Minnesota, this happening in other cities in the country, it gave me, you know, this, you know, human rights advocate with decades of struggle under his belt, room for

0: optimism. You know that you know we have this. We have this desire and willingness for pushback in very significant ways, and ways that are that can be very costly. I mean, in Minnesota, you had two non-Muslim, non-African Americans who were killed, a male and a female killed. So, you know, that there is this sense of shared anger and concern and responsibility that is inspiring. And if this country is to be saved, it will be saved through this prism. But with that being said,
1: rejuvenating media day by day. This is Salam Media.
0: Brother Muhammad, you made some very important points opening in your opening remarks. What more do you have to say in response to what Sheikh Yusuf had to say and what Amir Abdul Malik had to say?
2: The concept.
0: Oh, and let me just say, Subhanallah. I knew this hour was gonna go fast, man. We're at 2:47 now, mm-hmm. So we got 13 minutes, and we want to split them up among you three brothers. So go ahead, brother. Go ahead, Brother Muhammad.
2: The concept of leadership, which I agree with from both the imams, is an absolute imperative. But the leadership doesn't begin with the imam. The leadership begins with the people. The people are going to have to be educated so that they can make sure they step to the imam and move the community in the right direction. The imam should be following the leadership of the community. So therefore, that's why I gave you an overview of the history, so that you can understand that when the people come together, whether they be Muslim or non-Muslim, the culture moves. Now, just as a little bit of, again, some background, there were abolitionists in the time of antebellum South. They were abolitionists, white people who stood on the side of the slave. The question, and in the early 1900s, there were the communist worker parties, the people who actually tried the Scottsboro versus Alabama case. So these were white people who were standing on the side of black people at that particular time. There was also the civil rights movement. So you got your Goodman, Shirner, and et cetera like that, those people who died during the civil rights movement. So it's always been a incorporation. The question, though, always has been, especially now, so I can answer it for the Muslims, the question has always been, even with these shared experiences, if the shared experience have the same shared intent, all right? There's a difference between you issuing an Emancipation Proclamation to save the Union and you fighting to save the Union versus you fighting for liberation and fighting for freedom. Mm-hmm. There's a difference, and there's a difference mentality. Now, you may come together for the purposes of a Minneapolis because this is not the America you signed on to if right. You're European. I don't want to see a king. There's no king's movement out there. But the difference here is, at the end of the day, I was at a rally one time, the Right Reverend Al Sharpton was there, and I had to critique that because I was next on the podium. And in the back of the room was something called, what was that movement back then? A bunch of white folks who had lost their houses and Obama wound up giving them their money back, whatever. But they were protesting. And they were protesting for a different reason because that was not the America that they saw. Or that's America they grew up with. Most of the people in the civil rights movement who were Europeans came to the civil rights movement because they saw an America that they had never seen before. Black people were in that movement trying to change an America that they saw each and every day. They were seeing an American nightmare. Other people had seen the American dream. And so the impact, the intention is a little bit different when you begin to talk about that. Now, finally, last but not least, is that it really does boil down to the leadership. It really does boil down to check the examples and see who put you in the position to be who you are. You may have been European and gotten your home, et cetera, because they have restrictive covenants in your community and you could not sell to a black person. You could deny him a GI Bill. You could deny him a living in your neighborhood. You could burn down his neighborhood and inherit his house. And so therefore, you're coming to the table with a different mindset. The Muslims have to bring, when these people

0: come to the table. They have to bring a different mindset. And that mindset has to be that the culture has to change. The culture has to change, and we have to be the stimulus for the change. And I, look, whether they be Christian, Jew, whatever, obviously we know they can't bring you to the moral center that you are as a Muslim. And if we don't get that point across to our leadership, we wind up having, when you talk about a duopoly, Du Bois wrote about that in his Reconstruction. This is not new that there's two different sides of America. He wrote that there's two different sides of Black America. And you're seeing that right now in the Muslim community. There are multiple sides. You got Muslim leaders who are African American who have sided with the immigrant understanding of how Islam should be practiced, as opposed to the indigenous Muslim who grew up here fighting this particular battle, scratching and clawing to make Islam, to establish Islam in a way that Amir Abdul-Malik just talked about. They're willing to fight for it and die for it, as opposed to the willingness to appease the majority and just find your little enclave where you can fit in. That enclave finding and fitting in didn't work for the 16 neighborhoods that were burned down in the Black community, and it won't work for Dearborn, Michigan. It won't work for Fairfax, Virginia. It won't, because they will always see you as just a lighter-skinned nigga. And until we get that point across, until they're willing to accept that the man who has fought this battle, who understands white supremacy, understand the level of the shaitan here in America better than anybody else in the world, because they dealt with them longer than anybody else in the world. Until the Muslims get that point across, then you following Imam leadership is going to put you in the same position that it has today. When Imam saying, Trump said he was going to end the war, see, the war ended. That brother literally said that. He said, look at what they did. They gave these immigrants all that money in Chicago. And I'm asking, well, when did the borders end at Chicago, begin at Chicago? How did they get to Chicago? They couldn't be in Chicago if they didn't get here lawfully. And you siding with the Republican talking point. Mm-hmm. That's siding with the immigrant thought process on what it is to be Muslim in America. Because you can, look, maybe I shouldn't say this, but I'm going to. When the stuff hits the fan, like it did on 9/11, your community can take their hijab off. Your community can blend in with the Puerto Rican. Your community can blend in with the European, because you can let your hair hang down. But you can't erase melanin. You can't erase this. And the number one, as a matter of law, you can Google it and check it. From the beginning till the end, even during 9/11, even during the most harsh times for Muslims in America, the number one group that has been a victim of the most hate crimes has been Black Americans, even after 9/11. Been Black American, because you can't hide that, and you can't hide the Dred Scott decision that they do not believe that you are human. They do not believe that they have to turn this culture over to you. We have to get that part across to the people.
1: Okay, my brother, let's hear from Imam Yusuf Rios. Let's your final thoughts, brother. You got a good solid three to 4 minutes, inshallah ta'ala, if Amir Abdul-Malik doesn't come back. I think he's gone.
2: So one of the things that is important, piggybacking off of what Muhammad said, is the issue of political education. And we have to understand that for the past 500 years, there has been a transforming of the world. And we saw in 1924 with the elimination of the Khilafah, that accelerate for Muslims. But when we look at West Africa, there was a dialogue about the whole issue of slavery that was there. And when we look at North Africa, there was a dialogue about just leadership around the same time. We're talking about, you know, the 1500s. And that dialogue has remained to this day, which is the issue of human dignity and the issue of justice. And it was an incomplete dialogue. And that dialogue eventually came into the Americas as well, because it had impacted Muslims that were in West Africa and non-Muslims as well that were in West Africa through the transatlantic slave trade. And so in the Americas, we inherited that whole discourse on what does it mean to be a human being, right? And we've seen some of that come up in South Africa as well. And South Africa has been a contributor to that dialogue. Where we lack is a strategy on the cultural

0: level, on the economic level, on the media level. You know, when we look at legislation and politics, even how policing is done, we're lacking a vision on how we want to see the world. And so if we don't have the liberation understanding, it's going to be difficult to born a leadership or birth a leadership, because right now the message structure has changed dramatically. The message structure is a board-based structure. You can't pinpoint who the leader is. Is the leader the chair of the masjid? We're blaming the imams, but the imams in many cases are not leaders in their community. They're employees and they're faces of the community. They're not allowed to be the leaders. And so the professional community itself, and I've been saying this for quite a while, is very responsible for the current situation that we're in. Because even though we had the strong imam concept, in the time period where the African-American community was much more dominant here in the U.S., even though people complained about that, we had some sort of leadership. Those imams, they had their deficiencies, but they had to prove themselves to the community, or else they would have no respect. And so they had to give something back to the community. They had to show that they were able to clean up the community. They had to show that they were able to bring some programs. They had to show something of progress in terms of servicing the community. But what we have now is with the 501c3 concept and the board regulation of the mission, we're never going to get a leadership out of that. And it has failed. It has 25 years of being modeled, and it has not given us leadership. So we need to really think about political education and regrouping the leadership. And we have to tie in our understanding today, what has happened over 500 years, because the Muslims themselves have had an incomplete discourse. The Muslims themselves have to recapture the prophetic discourse of liberation. And I think that's a little more clear in the South African community than it is in many other communities. But most Muslims believe that if you reform, it's okay. Everything would just be in place. But they're realizing fast now that that's not working, because the world system is changing. And so the Muslims are not in a position, like if we really look at what's going on with the Iran war, the Middle East will be transformed. Economically, they will not be in the situation that they were in. So the Muslims will be in a position where they will be closer to being in the third world without power. And the same thing, if we look at what's going on with Ibrahim Traore, may Allah aid him, we see the resistance that he's getting, because he is attempting to liberate not only the land, but the consciousness of the people so that they do for themselves. That's where we're at right now, unfortunately. If we don't think on those levels, we're going to end up in a really bad place. And I just want to close with this thought. A lot of what is going on now is intertied, whether it's policing or whether it's economy. And we have to really realize right now that with the move in AI, which is going to bring in a more intense surveillance state, you're going to see more war, because AI necessitates resources, natural resources. And as that continues to advance, the role of the human being will be minimized. So you're going to see a lot more human rights abuses. That's just factual. And if we don't get it together in our minds that we need to be able to give some sort of resistance back, we're going to be in a terrible situation. There's no way around it.
1: I agree. Sheikh Yusuf, we're at the end of the broadcast. It's now 3 o'clock, but I wanted to give you just 1 minute, brother, 1 minute to respond to this question. Puerto Ricans are American citizens by birth, but there are many ignorant folk out there and racist folk, you know, that don't know this. And ICE is just looking at anyone and everyone who looks like they could be quote unquote foreign, an immigrant. What are you seeing in your community, in your Puerto Rican community? How has this been impacting your community, both the Puerto Rican community, and what are you seeing in other Latino communities as well? How are they fair? Where you are and what you're hearing in 1 minute, inshallah.
0: Well, to be brief, you know, the community is being terrorized, and the Puerto Rican situation is a crisis situation as well, because in Puerto Rico itself.

0: you have the state authorities utilizing ICE to attack the Dominicans, and the Puerto Ricans themselves are in a colonial situation. And it's because we have a very large Dominican population that is there under immigration. So when wherever you look, it's not just the Latino community. You have ICE being used on the African American community. That is not being talked about enough. You have the same thing going on with the Native American community, right? And the Muslim community. We brought this up yesterday when we were meeting with the congressional representatives. In New Jersey, you have major cases where Muslims have been taken by ICE, especially when it comes to Muslims that are active for Palestine. And you have an imam that passed away and so on and so forth. So the state is one of terror. You know, I mean, we don't have enough time to get into the situation, but what you're seeing is also pushback from the community. And that's kind of where we have to be.
1: Inshallah ta'ala, we're going to continue this conversation. We're going to continue this conversation with you brothers and maybe add one or two others and hopefully get some I'll make a request for some extra time, inshallah ta'ala. But for now, I want to thank you both and our brother. He probably has boarded his flight for joining us today for this very important conversation. And inshallah ta'ala, Aluta continua, the struggle continues, inshallah. So inshallah. May Allah ta'ala bless you the rest of your day. And we want to thank our brothers and sisters and friends who joined us for this conversation. For doing so, please share the Facebook link. Inshallah ta'ala, we will continue this at another time. I close out as we normally do. Bismillahir Rahmanir Rahim wal Asr. Inna al-insana lafi kusr. Illa alladhina amanu wa amilu salihati. Wa tawassaw bil haqq. Wa tawassaw bis sabr. Which means in the translation of the meaning, in the name of Allah, the Beneficent, the Merciful, by the token of time through the ages, surely humanity is in loss, except those who believe and do good and exhort one another to truth, and exhort one another to patiently persevere. Peace be unto you. Assalamu alaikum.
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4: Salam, dear friends of Book Bites. We've just come through October, which was the month dedicated to mental health. And I think it's important to continue to have these discussions. I've been indulging this week for this tonight's show in a very special and very memorable memoir called Patient 12A, a memoir by Lesedi Molefe, who's a Soweto-born author, Johannesburg-based author, documentary filmmaker, photographer, and creative copywriter. Who obviously lives and works in Johannesburg. Patient 12A is his first book. And when I say memorable, I think there's something about reading courageous memoir that really, really, leaves an impression. And there's a relatability about stories that are so raw in their detail and so beautifully written. I always take my hat off when writers are able to reach deep into their vulnerability and share in such a public way. So it gives me great pleasure to introduce Patient 12A, which is Lesedi Molefe's absorbing memoir, reflecting on his time spent in a psychiatric clinic in 2016. With vulnerability and candor, he reflects on the moments, large and small, that led him there. It is at once a personal history and observation of how childhood experiences can have a profound effect on the adults we become, and commentary on how mental illness remains a difficult conversation in Black families. More than anything, Lesedi allows himself to filter out the noise in his head to find the truth, however uncomfortable it may be. And tonight we have an opportunity to get inside the head of Lesedi Molefe to discuss the vulnerabilities that go with writing memoir. Good evening, Lesedi. It's wonderful to have you on the show. Welcome to Book Bites. I really enjoyed having these

0: few days to read through a little over 400 pages, a very meaty volume of writing. You know, and like I said, the vulnerability and the courage that it takes to really get into your own story is something to be commended. You've done it very successfully. Congratulations. Talk to us about your process, how it began for you, where you really were able to document and take out what was in your head and put it onto the page.
1: Well, I mean, I think the thing about memoir is that you're writing about self, right? So almost like so many things are almost self-referential, right? So you can almost read the book to get the answer to any question that comes from the book, in a sense. So I remember writing in the book about how I had lived my life suppressing so much of my experiences, so much of my life experiences, out of shame, out of guilt, I think a lot of the time, and shame and guilt because, maybe you grew up in poverty, maybe you just had a difficult upbringing. A lot of people choose to kind of hide who they are, hide the experiences they've had. And a lot of people, it's me, I'm talking about me. This is what I did as a survival mechanism, you sort of, you learn to kind of fragment yourself in a way where, the reality of who you are, the reality of who you have been, is kind of hidden away or suppressed in favor of what is quote unquote normal, and so for me, it was actually such a major, such an important part of my becoming, to kind of acknowledge fully where I come from, the things that happened to me, how they happened to me, and to embrace myself fully. So the book was actually a big part. I mean, I'm having read the book, I'm sure you can recall. I think it was in day 19 where I wrote quite extensively, or 18, about the fragmentation, about this thing that we do of creating an outer image and an inner self, essentially. And for me to be able to embody both was actually a big part of my healing process, my growing up process, and also I guess being able to then combat or being able to then take on something I truly believe in, or being able to kind of avenge my mom, in a sense, by taking on something I believe in, like mental health, like shame, like South Africa's material conditions, in the process of writing the story, felt really, really great, felt beautiful, felt like an important part of me becoming who I've always wanted to be. And so I began writing, for many reasons, for myself and also against the material conditions in the country, against the stigma around mental illness and mental health, and just yeah just yeah just against harmful attitudes towards self identity, shame and guilt.
0: There's so much that comes through about how we try to develop and understand how we identify and how we situate ourselves in society. So you write a lot about identity politics. You write about the violence that we enact upon ourselves and the violence that comes from the structures around us, right? So this concept of being normal, what it means to be normal, is not a monolithic thing. And it comes through so well in the various reflections you have in this book. But at the same time, there's the violence of the political space around us, the violence of self-judgment, and the violence of poverty, which also comes through. How do you find that balance? I mean, you talk about it, obviously, that balance between the hope of a better future, and the kind of despair of what could have been. You know, you're like hanging on that pendulum between hope and despair, and you find yourself between that. Talk to us about some of that as well.
1: For sure. I mean, geez, thank you for that question. Such a great way to articulate, I think, what I lived through. I actually said this to someone recently, and this might be a dangerous thing to say, but in terms of kind of negotiating with the despair and the hope, I think in a lot of ways, and this is something I also try to kind of break down with nuance. You know, in a lot of ways, my depression saved my life. In a lot of ways, you know, we have, you know, it's sort of that thing where it's like, had I not suppressed myself emotionally, mentally, and in every way, when we were literally living through extremely violent, extremely traumatic incidents, had I not, had the body, in fact, not gone into the body, such an amazing thing where it can develop these coping mechanisms, you know, for a child, where a child will then kind of, you know, kind of freeze their emotions, put them in the fridge, you know, and go, I'm going to eat that later, or I'll be able to, you know what I mean? I'll be able to take on and bite into these emotions later on when I'm in a safer place. That's essentially what I had to do all my life, right? I had to kind of, because every single year, every few months, we were living through one kind of violence or another. As a child, I just kind of learned how to suppress myself emotionally, how to kill myself off emotionally, in order to be able to then revisit those emotions later on. Mm-hmm. But now the thing about, like, you know, an umbrella is that, like, once it stops raining, it becomes a burden, right? But then it's quite useful while it's raining. You know what I mean? If you get what I'm getting at here, where that coping mechanism of suppressing emotions then becomes problematic later in life as an adult, when now I want to, like, you know, now I'm building a life for myself. I want to create a new reality for myself. I want to build relationships healthy. I want to create a healthy environment for myself. And yet now there's all of this stuff in the freezer. You know,
0: that you haven't dealt with.
1: That I haven't dealt with. You know, and so now at age 25, I thought I could just forget what was in the freezer, but then no. It all comes back. And so that was me kind of at age 25 going, okay, snap, you know, I guess what I need to do now in order to be able to move ahead with my life is I need to empty the freezer one block at a time, one item at a time, and think about these traumatic things that happened and kind of sit with them for a bit. But yeah, like, you know, to be honest with you, that's exactly how I negotiated the hope and the despair. I really, it's a maladaptive coping mechanism. It's an unhealthy coping mechanism to suppress your emotions. But I think for the majority, and this is another reason why I felt it was important for me to write the book, but I think for the majority of South Africans who live every day with the need to survive, first and foremost, what South Africans do is they kill themselves off emotionally. It's a type of suicide too, where, you know, we suppress ourselves, we suppress how we really feel about things. And like you're saying, this the violence of self-judgment and self kind of, you know, emotional mutilation, or, you know, just kind of, you know, not allowing ourselves to experience ourselves fully because A, we don't have the resources to do it. When a child is hungry and they can't eat, and there's no food to eat, the only thing they can kind of control is the suppression of the hunger. You know, so what you start to do when you're hungry as a child and there's no food is you start to be angry at your body for being hungry, whereas it's a perfectly normal, you know, bodily function for your body to remind you of its hunger. You begin to resent yourself for not being able to meet your own needs, whereas, like you're saying, these are much bigger structural matters. So for me, writing Patient 12A in such a human way was important in that sense, to kind of go, you know, we are experiencing a mini mental health crisis. 14 people kill themselves daily in this country. That's not to mention, in 2023, the last time I checked the statistics, on average, 14 people died by suicide daily in South Africa. And that's not counting the people who, and that's not counting suicide attempts. That's not counting the number of people who are just kind of struggling daily with themselves and kind of just what they're feeling through. So for me, as opposed to writing this kind of self-help book that's, you know, that's kind of going to wag a finger at people and say,

0: well, you know, if you're feeling a certain way, it's your fault. No, like, it felt important to write a really human book that's almost an anti-self-help book that acknowledges and that affirms your right to not feel good, as opposed to trying to remind you not to feel good. I think what we do, you know, in the Western concept of wellness is you must numb your negative emotions as quickly as possible. And that's why people turn to drug use. That's why people turn to alcohol use, because they, you know, we created this culture where, you know, you must get rid of negative emotion as opposed to sitting and listening to what your negative emotions are trying to tell you about your life and about yourself. We really are very violent against ourselves. The system is very violent against our negative emotions. I think it's not in the interest of the system for people to feel their rage and their pain and their anger at the reality of things. And so we do kind of have this way of wanting to get rid of negative emotions and mental states, as opposed to trying to listen to what they're telling us.
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2: When we look at how we socialize, perhaps boy child in particular, to just kind of man up and do your thing, we seem to be encouraging survival mode. You know, and this idea that the boy child must take on responsibilities in a certain way, man up, hide your emotions, and just handle life or whatever it throws at you. And those expectations still seem to be quite prominent in the way children are brought up. Now, when reading a memoir like Patient 12A, I think for me was a reminder also that it's okay to not be okay. It's only okay to not be able to handle your stuff. It's okay to have a mess and to want to sort out, you know, sort through it. It's quite humbling to be able to read this sort of thing. What would your advice be to parents bringing up children, but also to, you know, people in our communities and in our society to say cleaning up is not just work for yourself. It's justice work. It's community work. You talk about that. You talk about grief as being a communal project. I'm paraphrasing, I guess. You know, just talk to us a little bit about that.
0: I'll start with, you know, about boy children being raised to kind of live in perpetual survival mode. That's absolutely true. You know, and I mean, you know, whether, I think ultimately we also need to remember that it's actually almost necessary for, you know, the survival of certain segments of our society to live in survival mode. There is a material incentive to live in survival mode. Whereby, you know, if you actually do kind of sit with your, like, you know, I mean, I think about how lucky I got to be able to have medical aid at that particular time in my life, to, in order to be able to go off, you know, to a clinic for 21 days and really just kind of, you know, live in a therapy hotel, essentially, for 21 days. That's something most of the Africans just don't have the opportunity to do. And I'm aware of that. And it's something I always try to impress on people I talk to about the book. For most of the Africans, that's just not an opportunity they have, you know, to be able to kind of work through your traumas and what happened and kind of alleviate yourself of survival mode. That's just something most, because if you sit there and you do that, you will not survive, you know. And so,
2: and the stigma. You know, there's a stigma about seeking psychological help.
0: For sure. You know, and that one for me is so tricky, right? Because mm-hmm. I'm like, you know, in the 90s, like, it was actually so cool to go through things, like to go through struggle. Like, think about the people who listen, I mean, at least in hip-hop or even in rock music, like just in pop culture, there was this kind of this anti-establishment energy that I grew up in the 90s, where it was like, where struggle wasn't something to be ashamed of. right? When you think of Tupac, you think of Kurt Cobain, you think of Princess Diana, all the icons of the 90s were people who had gone through terrible things, who had lived through terrible moments and chose to turn that into art, or, you know, chose to sort of kind of create things that would, I guess, help articulate what people feel but haven't been able to say. I grew up, you know, like my early life was in the 90s, right? So I guess in my mind, when I think of struggle, I don't think of struggle as something to be ashamed of necessarily. I think it's such a wonderful thing. But in the social media age, things are different, right? Back in the 90s with no social media, like, we were listening to music that was about struggle, and that was the coolest thing ever. Now with social media, where everyone is so curated, the stigma's gotten worse. Where you can't show yourself in a messy situation, you can't show your struggle, you just have to show yourself in the club balling, or you just have to show the happy moments in your family. You know, you only have to show the good moments in your marriage. You don't show the moments, you don't become as outspoken as Princess Diana about your marriage, because you can only show the bad things. You know, you don't become as outspoken about, as my mother was, about what was happening in our family, because you only need to show the good things on social media. So I think the stigma, I think social media has a big part to play in kind of this weird stigma. But, you know, I think for parents, just to wrap that up, I have no respect for the stigma, the mental health stigma, a stigma of any kind. Like, I really just have no respect for it whatsoever. I think that's why I was just so happy to write the book. And a lot of times people say to me, oh my word, like, you know, how could you write that? And it's, you know, it's crazy. And I'm like, I think, you know, people need to remember the point of view that I'm coming from. You know, that's the life I knew. That's the only life I knew. And so if I don't talk about shared in any way, I'm literally going to live in secret. Almost like, yeah, it's almost like, you know what I mean? Like I'd never really be able to fully embody myself, because my life, you know, events and circumstances and experiences are just not the average, you know? It's not very easily relatable in terms of being explicit events. I think the themes underlying many of my life events are quite relatable, but not the actual events. And so, the beating the stigma felt quite natural to me, and it's something I'm very happy that I've been able to play a very small part in, or, you know, make a small contribution to. And in terms of parents, I think parents and children, I think the happiest parts of my life with my mom were when she communicated love, you know, about what was happening in her own life, about what she hoped for our lives. And I think that was one of the first few signs, you know, when she started struggling with herself, was that she kind of struggled to communicate with us lovingly. And so I think for parents, I would just say, wow, like, I couldn't stress more how crucial it is to create a culture of communication that is not shame-based, that is not guilt-based with your children, that is not punishment-oriented. Because I think shame and guilt, you know, are violent. In their nature. And so I think a lot of parents don't realize how violent they really are toward their children. Because, you know, in fact, many parents might say, you know, I don't hit my children physically, but they don't realize just how emotionally and mentally violent they can be toward their kids with shame and using shame and guilt. And interestingly, shame and guilt is something I think in many Black and brown families, parents use, you know, out of, like, you know, kind of thinking they're doing it out of love. You know, they kind of think, you know, we're so often shamed into action. We're so often shamed into being better people, but it's actually extremely violent. And so I would say it's really, really important to create a culture of communication with children that isn't shame and guilt based, because that damages them as adults.
2: I think the old way of thinking used to refer to a fine line between respect and fear. And shame and fear were shame and guilt were often used as ways of regulating behavior. And this fear of children

0: not fitting into the structures because we were immersed in a very violent political structure. You had to behave and be obedient in order to survive, you know, and that definitely impacted on the family. So I have huge appreciation for the way in which you depicted your mom's story because there's this pure intention for her wanting the best for her children against all her struggles, and that not always coming to fruition. You know, there's so much that she has to contend with. She's a survivor. There's no doubt about it, right? In the way that you present the story. But you also have to be so honest when you go through your own healing and reflective process, healing your own childhood trauma. And you do that with humility and grace as well in the way that you engage. I mean, there are those moments where the realness comes through. I mean, I had huge appreciation for the whole arc of development in which you develop your mom's tell the telling of your mom's story. And it just gave me pause to think that sometimes we don't realize our parents are parenting for the first time as well. They're also in survival mode. They're also just sort of making it up as they go along and with the best of intentions, not always getting it right. And that's the thing about parenting, the vulnerability and the struggle of parenting, you know?
1: Absolutely. I'm so glad that came through for you. It was absolutely one of my biggest. I was like, I remember when the book went off to print, I was like, woof. Because, you know, I mean, I always write in this really raw way, you know. It's just how I prefer to do it. I was just really, really hopeful that I'd done it with the care it deserves. And so that you sensed it, I'm extremely grateful for. And you're right, that is essentially what I was trying to get across, that, you know, our parents, you know, as much as they might hurt us, and we might hurt them too, you know, whatever it is. I think, you know, it's really important for everyone to be gentle with each other, because we're all also humaning for the first time. They're parenting for the first time, we're humaning for the first time. And so, you know, it just goes to show again that we have to practice better, you know, being better communities in the micro sense, macro sense, smaller skin sense, bigger sense, in order for as justice work, as survival work.
0: I think a very important part of coming into yourself, growing, healing through trauma is building those bridges. You know, it's really about building those bridges. I really commend you. I mean, you booked yourself in for those 21 days of 24 days as it turned out, and it's fascinating that, you know, the trajectory of that time and the growth from that time. This is now 8 years ago, am I right?
1: For sure.
0: So I also want quick comment on I mean, your style of writing. And you can tell that you're a filmmaker because you're writing in a reflective way, but they're also very visual scenes. You're not just making anecdotal references. It's like we're walking through the scenes with you. And it's not very often that memoir is written like that. You're like right in the middle of the story. So that was fantastic. Thank you for that.
1: Oh, thank
0: I
1: you.
0: can see a docu I don't want to say documentary. I can see a feature film coming out of this.
1: Thank you so much. I will absolutely take that. I'm gonna take this clip and I'm gonna like put it in the front of every adaptation treatment I write for this. I'm gonna be like, yes, so this, you know what I mean? I have the, I have yeah the, I mean, that means a lot to me. That really means a lot to me, like so much. I can tell you how much. You know, it's always good to hear, you know, people saying, you know, that the writing was good. Like it's one thing to have a good story, but you also want the craft and the writing and, you know, to be good. And I guess that's the part of me that's just like a writer, you know, that loves words, that loves film, where I really want anything I do to kind of be really well done and to be told
0: Right.
1: well. So to hear that it was like it always makes my day. So yeah, this is a great way for me to start my week. I can tell you that.
0: Absolutely.
1: So thank
0: Absolutely.
1: you. Yeah, thank you so
0: It
1: much for
0: was
1: that.
0: so wonderful having this opportunity to chat to you. I know that our viewers are definitely going to have to sink their teeth into this very meaty volume, but with great value and with benefit as well, because this is a very real raw, emotive story, and it's your story. And we wish you everything of the best as launches continue and the conversations and discussions continue around the country, and further expression in visual form as well, hopefully.
1: For sure. Thank you so much, man. I really do appreciate that. Thank you so much for having me. I'm always available. I do look forward to, more conversations about it. Anyone can reach me on any of my social media platforms. It's Lee Malifi on Instagram.

0: if you're on Facebook. And yeah, really, really keen to hear from absolutely anybody and anyone for anything. And yeah, again, thank you for having me, and always, always, always happy to answer when you call.
1: Wonderful. That's wonderful. So there you have it. We spoke to Lesedi Molefe about Patient 12A. If you're looking for workshopping, I think Lesedi would be very happy to chat to corporates, schools, community organizations about writing, but also about the vulnerability of healing through trauma. And that's it from us on Book Bites this evening. Very great week ahead with more writing from our South African literary space. Assalamu alaikum wa rahmatullahi wa barakatuh.
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1: Assalamu alaikum, friends of Book Bites. And on this week's edition, I've been reading and reviewing a fascinating political biography of an nothing short of enigmatic, somewhat Machiavellian political figure, very well known to many of us on the African continent. And, you know, the life of Lucas Mangope as the leader of the most successful ethnic homeland of the apartheid era, Botswana. Lucas Mangope was a controversial figure, it says, and studied by over almost a decade by local journalist Opa Segalwa, who was born and raised in Mangope's rural village of Motsweri during the time of Botswana. Not only was Mangope his traditional leader, but he was also president of his homeland. As a journalism graduate and a public relations specialist, Segalwa spent the early years of his career as a news reporter in community and state media organizations before venturing into public sector corporate communication, where he currently is. This is his first book, an important book. We have a moment this evening to speak to Opa Segalwa about a very fascinating sort of access that he's had to Lucas Mangope, to the Mangope family and clan, and especially having this kind of essence of being from within the same space and having that kind of insight. So welcome to the show. Opa, it's wonderful to have this opportunity to chat to you after having just read the book. Welcome to Book Bites.
3: Thank you so much for having me, and good evening to you and the viewers at home.
1: Wonderful. So I think, I mean, as I said, a very wonderful opportunity to read this really important book. You've had insight from ground level. Where did this begin for you? What was the impetus? I know you talk about some of it in the book, but I want to hear your process, your sort of motivation for carrying the story through in such a successful way. Talk to us about, over the years, how you've come to it and the research throughout.
3: Thank you so much. So in 1994, I was 10 years of age. In Motsweri, that is the rural village from which Cosi Mangope came. Young as I was alive to what was happening at the time, although I did not have the consciousness to truly process and understand it. But I was aware of the fact that, politically speaking, something was bubbling under the surface. And this is when the winds of change were sweeping across the country. Puputatswana's lifespan was coming to an end. And we were about to step into the unknown, which was the transition from that era to the democratic dispensation. And so around about that time, there was quite a lot going on in the news cycle. You know, at home, we would hear a lot about the fact that, you know, the liberation movement was successful in its effort to get us to a democratic dispensation where black and white were going to enjoy the same rights and so forth. And then at the forefront of that movement were people like Nelson Mandela. So conversations at home would suggest that, and this is conversations between the elders, because we were kids, we just listened in. The sentiment was that

0: You know, the liberators, as led by the likes of Nelson Mandela, were coming to, you know, basically destroy everything that we had under the Mputetswana government and take away all of the good things that the government of Jose Mangope had built for the people of Mputetswana. But elsewhere in the village, whenever I interacted with people, or at least eavesdropped in conversations taking place further afield at the shops, at schools, and all of that, the opposite was said, to say, you know, the Mandelas of this world were bringing about a positive change for South Africa, and that the likes of Jose Mangope were those that wanted the status quo to carry on. And I grew up very confused about this contrast, and wondering exactly what Jose Mangope's legacy was. And so in later life, I was now older, and I was a journalist and so forth. That's when I realized that, you know, not much effort had been made to tell this fascinating story of Jose Mangope. And as a consumer of domestic political literature, I also noticed that we tended to read more about the roles played by those who were at the forefront of the struggle, to the exclusion of other role players like Mangope and all of that. And he was not part of those who were at the forefront of the struggle. And as such, he wasn't considered a hero, whereas those who were at the forefront of the struggle were. And I've always held the view that stories must be told irrespective of whether they are stories of villains or heroes. As long as someone played some role, negative or positive, their story must be told. Because if we do this kind of work for posterity, we would do well to tell the whole story and leave nothing out, so that those who will come after us get to understand what happened in the past. They get to understand the context, and they get to see who played which role. So that was mainly the influence behind the telling of this story.
1: I'm glad, you know, I maintain that this is an important social document, because I agree that they're almost like these parts fit together to form the whole, and to be able to inform public debate and understanding of the politics of that time and the politics of our time right now. So, you know, in the blurb you mentioned, and I just had, you know, I read like the very first line, which talks of Jose Mangope as being a controversial character. We know he made huge contribution, but there were allegations of corruption, and there's all kinds of things that come out in the political space in a political character of this nature. Now, my question that's, you know, sort of bubbling to the surface is, there's also this question of how the apartheid government carved out the so-called homelands, used chiefs of the time. But how much of power was actually taken? You know, were they just really cogs in the apartheid machinery to be able to relegate clans to little hovels? How much of power and autonomy did they have in those spaces? And the idea that Jose Mangope, as you mentioned, wanted to maintain the status quo, he would have been happy with whatever that bubble of opportunity offered. Let's talk about some of those, to me, seem like contradictions, but let's talk about some of those aspects.
0: Yes, so the whole self-government or you know, independence of homelands, because out of the 10, you had the 4 that were independent, so to speak, and then the rest were self-governing. The 4 that were supposedly independent were, of course, Mputetswana, Transkei, Ciskei, and Venda in the north. And I wouldn't say they were autonomous or independent. It was just so on paper, but in reality, it was token or quasi-independence, because Pretoria still called the shots. And the whole idea, I suppose, was to divide and rule, as the cliché goes. The ruling elites in Pretoria realized that if we had a system such as the one we have now, where we have one man, one vote, they were never going to win the elections. They knew that because in the minority. And so to destroy what they saw as black hegemony, they had to

0: firstly separate people across Russian lines. And having done that, they still went ahead to separate the black majority along ethnic lines, such that you had the Tswanas on their own corner, and then you had the Zulus and the Xhosas and the Sotus in their own corners. And then they were given token independence to say all of the rights that you have been demanding, you can have them in your own space. So if you say you don't like the laws that are prevailing under apartheid, like if you don't like the kind of education that we give you, the Bantu education, you don't like this and that, you can have your own arrangement there and have some of those things there. And which is why, for instance, under Buputatswana, shortly after the so-called independence, you see Khosi Mangope repealing all of the laws that had been applicable under South Africa and introducing new laws. You look at the constitution of Buputatswana, it had a bill of rights, and then it to an extent, it mirrors the kind of constitution that we have now. Under the bill of rights, in its chapter 2, you had the right to health, the right to this, and the other. And then you see things that were illegal in South Africa legalized in Buputatswana. For instance, in Buputatswana, a white person and a black person could get married with no consequence from a legal perspective, whereas in South Africa that was outlawed. And things like gambling, they were outlawed in South Africa, but in Buputatswana we saw that industry booming. Sun City, Rausel, Morula San, Mabatu San, all of those hotels which were under Saul Kessner's company had casinos and all of that. And all of the people who enjoyed that kind of thing in South Africa could always cross the border into Buputatswana to have a good time there. So that is seen by some people as some sort of progress and all of that. But when you look at the bigger picture, all of that was just breathing life into the grand scheme of apartheid and making it thrive.
1: So we talk about this idea of wanting to maintain the status quo, and that exactly didn't sort of endear him to the likes of Nelson Mandela, for example, and apparently to Jacob Zuma. But was it more a case of just enjoying that bubble of power, or do you think that Khosi Mangope just had an instinct for what his people needed and how to look after the people? Because obviously he held, as being a leader for almost 60 years, he still held that kind of reverence from within the space, from within the immediate community. It's a tough balancing act, a leader of a despot or really a leader of the people, a man of the people. What are your thoughts around that?
0: Well, in terms of what he wanted, he would argue, and this is the argument he made at CODESA. He ignored the fact that Buputatswana came into being on the strength of a law passed in a South African parliament in Cape Town, which made Buputatswana a creature of the apartheid regime. He ignored all of that, and at CODESA he argued that, in fact, the Botswana had always been independent, so to speak. And he harked back to the 1900s, at which time the Berlin Conference, the so-called Scramble for Africa, took place, which led to the imposition of borders across Africa, where, the colonial masters apportioned the continent and help themselves to chunks of it. So he would refer to the border that separates the then Buputatswana and the modern day Botswana, and say that border was imposed there. And with its imposition, what essentially happened was that the Botswana nation were separated into two, whereas they had been one all along. So he wanted the continued independence of the Botswana for that purpose. That is why he would argue that in the event the powers that be did not want to grant Buputatswana its wishes, or his rather wishes, because it wasn't the wishes of the wish of the people at large on the ground, his wish of maintaining the independence of Buputatswana. In the event that was not granted, he would have preferred to have that homeland merge with Botswana and become one thing. But as we know, that was not going to happen, given Botswana's strong ties with the ANC at the time. Botswana used to harbor a lot of ANC activists who would skip the country, going into exile, running away from a security police from across the border in Pretoria. So that was never going to happen. But that's where he stood. And then there's this argument about whether he was a dictator, a despot, and all of that, or whether he was a developmentalist. It's a polarizing argument because on the one hand, you see that shortly after independence, on 6 December 1977, he starts this massive infrastructure expansion in that particular homeland. I mean, today when you go to Mabatu, you see evidence of that all over the place. They build a town from the ground up. You find all sorts of infrastructure, whether it's for the arts or it's government buildings or it's universities or it's radio stations, TV stations, and all of that. Those are still being used to this day, and they still stand strong. And then you look at the economy of the time, it was thriving, you know, relying heavily on tourism and a host of other factors. But other people then look at that and say, well, we understand the economy was thriving, there were jobs, there was law and order to some extent, and there was all this infrastructure development. But as far as we are concerned, that was only the fruits of a poisoned tree, the poisoned tree being apartheid, and then Buputatswana being its fruit in that it was an extension of that particular system. And they would also look at, I mentioned now law and order. From the other perspective, it wasn't law and order. It was repression. It was high-handedness, especially directed at those who were considered dissident or those who, you know, differed with the approach that Hosi Mangope was taking. So it's a bit of a very contentious issue. To this day, you find passionate arguments from either side. On the one extreme, they say, you know, he was the best politician you could ever find at the time. And then on the other hand, you find those who say, no, he was the exact opposite. And as you say, there was corruption, as we later found out when the Square Commission of Inquiry set to consider some of the allegations that had come up at the time. And then, of course, the Commission of Inquiry gave way to a criminal trial, at the end of which he was convicted and sentenced. So he was a controversial figure when you look at all of those. And to this day, he divides opinion like you will never believe.
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1: And I'm glad, I mean, you make mention of both the contributions, which were many. This was a man who was groomed for leadership from as being a young boy. And, you know, it wasn't something that he came to be involved in later on in life through some kind of activism or whatever. So here was someone who was groomed for leadership, knew that he had a clan, the responsibility of his people, and then sort of had this sort of presidency. And all these opportunities come up in front of him while involved in these developmental kind of projects, as you say. Would integration into the sort of new South Africa have diluted that power that he had? Those are one of the questions that, you know, that while I was reading that came up. And also, you know, finding out about corruption along the way and the kind of blight that does put on his career as a quite a sort of you know, charismatic figure, somebody who really did make an influence and make an impact. And to have that is almost sort of, it sort of shakes the foundations that his leadership training was built on, as you mentioned, you know, the training and the teachings of

0: his elders as well.
1: Well, we will never know really what would have happened had he opted to, you know, reincorporate Bopu Tatswana into South Africa without being pushed the way he was. But I suspect he would have maintained some level of, presence in politics. He would have been given some role. And why do I say this? When you read in the book, you will see when President Nelson Mandela and a team of ANC leaders who were sent by the ANC's National Executive Committee to go to Mafikeng to try and cajole him into, you know, snapping out of it, so to speak. They dangled a lot of carrots in his face. They said things like, look, we could get an ambassador position under the new government. You could get a ministerial position. In fact, Popo Molefe tells me that he, at some point, they even offered to make him one of the deputy presidents. I suppose that was going to happen under the original GNU in the event he secured more than 5% of the vote, and it's plausible that that would have happened, given that other leaders who were in the same basket as him, like Prince Mangosuthu Buthelezi, did make it into the government of national unity, and he was appointed Minister of Home Affairs at the time, and all of that. So it's all about the choices that he made at that particular time. But you also mentioned the fact that he was groomed for leadership from a very young age. That is very true. His father was a regent, chief of the Bahurutse Bomanyane in Motswedi. And so he took over from his father under controversial circumstances, because as you can imagine, a regent does not produce an heir. An heir must come from, you know, the rightful custodian of the throne, not the one who holds the fort. But nevertheless, he took over from his father. But even before he grew to, you know, occupy the position of traditional leadership in Motswedi, in his teens, he was already showing signs of a leader in the making. When you go to St. Peter's Secondary School in Rosettenville, south of Johannesburg, where he was schoolmates with the likes of Andrew Mlangeni, who was a prominent leader of the ANC. He was elected by the school community, meaning both the learners and the teachers, to hold the position of prefect and entrusted with keeping order in the residences of learners. So you can see that the seed planted quite a long time before he became a traditional leader. And he was even sent to Botswana to go and learn the mechanics of running a traditional office shortly after his completion of his studies at St. Peter. So, yeah, I could say he was primed for leadership, but insofar as his choices in terms of the political direction of Bopu Tatswana in the later years, one could say he committed cardinal sins that he never really recovered from politically.
0: You had a unique position to be able to both research, have access to, and view the life of Kwasi Mangope and the broader family and clan. So there's this kind of this instinctive kind of way in which you write, which I found really, really interesting, given the perspective. But you also get a sense that while he has a supportive family and two supportive spouses throughout his lifetime, there are people that he realized he could not rely on, people who sort of backstabbed in a way or just went their separate ways. And this is such an interesting part of the story as well. We don't have a lot of time left, but give us a sense of what that was like, because he seemed to be a private man, and yet he had presence, public presence, in such a great way. He did stand his ground in many ways. Talk to us about some of the sort of, you know, discrepancies in his friendships, people that he helped, people that he brought to the public space, who sort of went back against him.
1: I struggle to hear you.

0: there, but I think I could make out what you are saying. So I'll make one example of people he felt betrayed him, and this is later on in life when he had reinvented himself. This is after the collapse of Bophuthatswana. He took some time off, and then he reinvents himself, relaunching the party that had been the governing party of Bophuthatswana, and he rebrands it the United Christian Democratic Party. And one of the leaders of that party is a man that he had handpicked to succeed him in the event he decided to, call it a day in politics. That's not the only person. That person, by the way, is Mr. Sipho Mfundisi. He's late now. And then there was also his own sister, the only surviving sibling now, Ipuseng Ditsitelo. At some point in their journey in the UCDP, he felt that they had backstabbed him because they were preparing for life after him, setting up a leadership structure and all of that. At least that's what he suspected. And when he found out, he totally lost it, such that he fired them, firstly from their roles as the representatives of the party in parliament. And then he went on to fire them or expel them from the party without following any process at all. And then it was on that basis that they went to court, and they were successful in getting reinstated. And having been reinstated, they then turned the tables on him and hauled him over the coals, disciplining him for this and that. Now, this is a man who hated being held to account. There's a lot of examples in the book where he storms out of disciplinary committee hearings and all of that. So to cut the long story short, they also then fired him. They expelled him from the party, and that led him to retirement. And he was bitter throughout the period after that incident, such that he never really forgave them, and he died a very bitter man as a result, because he felt that they took away from him something that he had built from ground up.
1: I think part of the importance of telling the story is that there's insights that the general public reading this would not have known. And I think that is why this is such an important social document. And along the way, dotted with personal tragedies in his life as well, along with the strong women in his life, both his first wife Leah, and is it Violet? So those are very, make for very interesting sort of segments of the life story of Jose Lucas Mangope. Thank you so much for your time. We've had a wonderful opportunity chatting to you today, and I hope that many people will be picking up this extremely fascinating biography that you've written, and that you have lots of success with the sort of traction and presentation of this book. Opa, thank you so much for giving us your time this evening.
0: Thank you. I really appreciate it. And people should go out and get the book. It's available at Exclusive Books, at Bargain Books, and other platforms, including online platforms. Thank you.
1: And I know you'll be having a string of launches, so hopefully people can come out and get signed copies, because I know I'm going to try to find an opportunity to come have my copy signed as well.
0: Of course, most definitely.
1: And with that, we wish you everything of the best this evening. And that was Opa Segalwe with Lucas Mangope, The Life. A very fascinating, very interesting, very controversial biography, rather Machiavellian kind of retelling of an African president. And that's it from us on Book Bites this evening. Assalamu alaikum wa rahmatullahi wa barakatuh.

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5: Ustad, it's a beautiful morning. Assalamu alaikum wa rahmatullahi wa barakatuh, Ustad.
6: Wa alaikum salam wa rahmatullahi wa barakatuh.
5: Ustad, I didn't know you're so famous.
6: Wallah. Even famous is very problematic.
5: Yeah.
6: I listened to what Mawlana was saying. Mawlana, today you can't say Jumma Mubarak. You didn't even ask me or invite me to come with Mawlana.
5: Sorry about that. Hey, Ustad, there's a lot of people. I don't know. I met a lot of dokrats. Wallah, they told me yesterday, please, Mawlana Arafat, we want to meet this Mufti Abdullah Dokrat. We want to know which Dokrat is here, and we love his program. I say, Jazakumullah khair, Ustad.
6: Alhamdulillah. We thank Allah.
5: Ameen,
6: we pray that whatever we say is a means of guidance for us and for other people. May Allah Ta'ala save us from the fitna of the fitteen.
5: Ameen.
6: May Allah Ta'ala keep the program beneficial for us.
5: Ameen. Ustad, this morning is the bliss of marriage. Dr. Love, you know, so there's a lot of questions that came in, and I think for the past 1 or 2 weeks I didn't ask you. There is one that came in this morning. They want to remain anonymous. They're asking Mufti Sab. It says here, wife's parents, Mufti Sab,

0: causing problems in my marriage. They're listening to you. If Mufti Saab could please give a few words of advice, Ustad.
1: I think a lot of people go into marriages, you know, with preconceived ideas. And so, like, you know, the husband gets married and people have told him already that the mother-in-law is a terror. You know, mother-in-laws are problematic, you know. And you get guys joking about it also to say that, hey, mother-in-laws, oh, you must run away. Mother-in-laws are very problematic. And I think these are things which are very harmful for a marriage. Alhamdulillah, many of us have mother-in-laws and, you know, I don't have any issues, not a single issue with my mother-in-law. They don't have any issues. So I think first, going into a marriage, you know, these ideas that you have that your mother-in-law troubles, this is something which is not good. I think that the mother-in-law would trouble or say something. She's concerned about her daughter. There's a certain way that she's brought her daughter up, a certain way she expects her daughter to behave. And if you don't want to behave like that in your own home with your wife, and your wife is comfortable living like how you live, at least when you go to her home, respect her style. You know, so I think a lot of this, you know, is just got to do with study matters. And interfering in the marriage is a very strong word. I think, like, sometimes they have suggestions, etc. You do get interfering people also. But in my humble opinion regarding this matter, this is a general rule. I don't know your specific situation. Maybe in your specific situation, you can get someone close to you, an ally close to you that can assist you through your situation. But, you know, as a general rule, you know, the hadith has mentioned, Ali radiallahu anhu has mentioned that loving the in-laws is part of iman. And so, you know, go with a positive mindset towards your in-laws. You know, go to visit your in-laws or let them be in your home. If your mother or your own father had to tell you something to rectify you or to remedy your situation or make your islah and to inform you, you wouldn't be that upset, you know. And consider this to be part of your islah and reformation. And inshallah, you know, you'd have a better relationship with your wife. You have a better relationship with your in-laws. And in my experience, you know, I don't know if I should be saying this, but khair, let me say, my in-laws have been a very great support in my life, for me, for my family. You know, they've always been there for us.
0: Yallah, subhanallah, subhanallah. I've got Sister Saliha, mashallah, from Greenside. She says, dear Mufti Saab, they say that two humans in a house or in a kitchen is problematic and fitna. Ustad, did you agree with that, Ustad?
1: Well, you know, in certain situations, I think, you know, especially if the home is very small and, you know, each person needs a bit of space. So, you know, obviously there are two different environments. And I personally wouldn't advise living in the exact same space. You know, like, I mean, some mother-in-laws and daughter-in-laws, they click in the kitchen. Yeah, and life carries on, and they're living together forever and forever, and they don't have any issues. They live like mother and daughter. But you do get situations where, you know, homes are a bit small and tiny. Mm. So I would advise, if you're living together also, try and give your wife her own space. You know, let your mother have her own space. And once a day, or, you know, if you're eating together, it wouldn't be an issue. But as far as possible, you know, based on experience of societies, it's better that, you know, each person has a bit of their own space. If you aren't able to build your own house, you know, if you have to live in the same home with your mom and your parents, you know, it's not an issue. But try and give your wife her own space, at least her own room, her own bathroom, a little kitchen, some space that she can go outside and breathe. You know, sometimes they don't want to be formally stressed all the time. They want to be a bit more at ease. You know, these type of things are important to consider as well. So, yeah, just as a rule also, it's best that everyone has a bit of space. Some of the older generation people that I met with, you know, when you ask them, and you tell them that they want space, they say, what space, space, space? What do you mean space?
0: It's true.
1: You know, this is a new modern word. What do you mean by space? You know, so I think space just means like each one needs some, like, you must know that the husband's got his own temperament, the wife is attesting to the husband's temperament, then they develop their own style of living, their children develop that style, but, you know, the parents have a different way of living, the parents are like, there's mess on the floor here, but you've got a kid, the kid, you know, put some ice cream on the floor, the mother-in-law is like, my daughter-in-law is lazy, she's not cleaning the floor, and the daughter-in-law is like, hey, I'm busy with other things also, I'm going to clean the floor, you know, so that's the reason why it's important that they have a bit of their own space also.
0: I've got Sister Sakina from Houghton. She says, I just heard Mufti Saab saying, loving the in-laws is part of iman. So is there no such a hadith? Loving the daughter-in-laws, is it not part of iman?
1: Sister Sakina. It's a statement of Ali radiallahu anhu. But yeah, it's, you know, loving each other for the pleasure of Allah is found in the Quran. Allah says, إِنَّمَا الْمُؤْمِنُونَ إِخْوَةَ, that the believers are brothers to each other and sisters to each other. And like how you'd love your own brother or love your own sister, you know, that

0: how you love everyone else also.
1: Well, then I got a question. Do you ever get away daughter-in-laws and mother-in-laws, they click, they're living together in a house for happy years? Do you ever get like that? I'm just asking.
0: Yes, you do. And you know, like, son-in-laws and mother-in-laws also get along.
1: Subhanallah.
0: I mean, my mother-in-law, we get along very well. Alhamdulillah. And my wife and my mother, rahimahullah, may Allah bless you on her, you know, she and my wife got along. There were no issues between them, you know. So, yeah, you do get it. Just depends on the temperament of the husband. A lot depends on the temperament of the husband. If the husband is an understanding person, he knows how to create peace in the home, then, you know, it wouldn't be an issue. But you get some guys that, you know, don't know how to balance between the mother and you know, and the wife. And obviously, your wife has a right over you. Your mother has a right over you. Everyone has a right over you. أعطي كل الذي حق حقه, as is mentioned in the hadith. The Prophet sallallahu alaihi wasallam said, give everyone their right. You know, so you have to be understanding towards the temperament of each person. Sometimes, you know, some mothers are very clingy. Other times, mothers are like, hey, don't come to my house. You know, just love your own life.
1: Yeah.
0: And so it depends, you know, I think respect each other's boundaries.
1: Listen to this one, Ustad. Is a Mu'allima from Umshlanga. She says here that, dear Mufti Sab, do you ever get any good husbands or muftis like yourself in today's... I think we said there's a lot of problems in our marriages. Maybe we're just making sabr, or we just, you know, barring it or putting underneath
0: the... Let me first answer the first word.
1: Yeah.
0: You don't get like me.
1: That's a good one.
0: Yeah, you know, also you must remember that, alhamdulillah, I think that life experience does make a person better. And, you know, accept the experience of life and it make you a better person. Grow, develop, you know. And I think all of us are growing, you know, we are all growing day by day. We are growing and we hope that we're getting better and better in character. You do get good guys out there. You get good women out there also. But I think many marriages also, you know, people just leave them, like the garden. If you leave the garden and you don't maintain the garden, you know, the garden just grows weeds. And so you have to look after the marriage. You have to look after it. You have to treasure it. You have to keep each other happy and motivated and all of that. And so, work on your marriage. You do get good guys out there, definitely. Yeah. But like me, you don't get one. Let me just make that clear. Now,
1: I love it.
0: The other thing is also, the people that are listening to the program don't know us.
1: Yeah.
0: They don't know us. Inshallah, we are thankful of your good thoughts you know, about us. But we pray that Allah Ta'ala, you know, who knows us better than anyone, makes us better people, you know. But sometimes you listen to people giving advice and you think like this person has got like the, you know, the best way and, you know, and all of that. And don't live in that. That is something which is unhealthy also. What you have in front of you, your own husband, your own wife, you know, concentrate on that. Sometimes you find pleasure and joy in, you know, seeing or listening to someone else. But that pleasure and joy you should find in your husband, you should find it in your spouse. Allah Ta'ala has mentioned this in the Quran. وَجَعَلَ بَيْنَكُمْ مَوَدَّةً وَرَحْمَةً. So, you know, in simple words, focus on your own plate of food instead of focusing on someone else's plate of food. You do get good husbands, and your husband is probably a good guy. Sometimes you get guys that are not good, but you get girls that are not good either. But then too, you know, if you put some salt in the food and you adjust it a little bit, the food tastes nice.
1: I see the brother in Pretoria says, Mufti Sab, the sister is trying to say that there are muftis out there that also maybe they're not good to their wives. So that's why she's saying good husbands or muftis like yourself, Ustad. I think she's using the word muftis, trying to say maybe there's muftis. I think Ustad is ulama, not ulama. I don't know, Ustad.
0: Yeah, look, you get different temperaments of people. You know, you get certain people that are hard, and then you get other people that are hard. You get other people that are sweetie pies, Manana.
1: Yeah, it's true.
0: You know,
1: it's
0: so I'm saying like all of us, no matter who you are, we don't want to point fingers at any muftis or any mulanas or any people. You know, all of us are on the same path. We all need to be better people. If you're not a good husband, be a better husband. If you're not a good wife, be a better wife. You know? So we just have to, you know, the main thing in all these things, in my humble opinion, is that when you are, you make a mistake. First thing to do is admit the mistake. Look, to yourself, before you admit it to someone else, that I am wrong. Even if you're scared to say to other people that I'm wrong in what I did. But that is the first step to self-reformation, to say, I've done wrong. And thereafter, then you can rectify and remedy. Then people can say whatever they want. They don't get your life, so they wouldn't know. But, you know, you then can develop as a human being.
1: Sister in Roshni wants Mufti Saab's podcast of The Bliss of Marriage. We will send it to you, inshallah. There's a listener, Brother Sharaz. He says, Mufti Saab, listening to you. I have three daughters, three beautiful daughters that are listening to you. My name is Sharaz.

0: My daughters are just afraid of marriage. One is 26, one is 22, one is 19. I'm from Johannesburg. I think we said maybe, I don't know. Maybe they are.
1: May Allah ta'ala grant them good sponsors. Yeah. There are many good guys out there.
0: Yeah.
1: You know, I think also, you know, we are little children, we are giving big people advice.
0: No,
1: Ustaz. You know, but it's just a little bit that I have seen and experienced. I'm sure there are many people that are listening that are far more experienced. And definitely, you know, probably definitely know better than I do. You know, I think in the advice of the Quran, there is goodness. Mm. Firstly, we pray that Allah Ta'ala grants your daughters good spouses. They shouldn't be fearful. You know, life happens, and whatever is meant to happen is going to happen. You know, that is what Allah Ta'ala has written. And, you know, if they find someone that is suitable, they should get married. You know, people say, what if they get divorced? If they get divorced, then Allah will assist them.
0: Yeah, that's
1: true. Allah all the time. But don't go into a marriage with these ideas that, you know, what if the guy is not good?
0: Yeah.
1: You don't get guys out there. You get many good guys out there. You know, man qala halaka an-nas wa ahlaka hum. The one who says that people are destroyed, he's the most destroyed from among them. There are good people out there, you know, and many times this is also an issue where girls get married and then they idolize their fathers, you know, and their fathers are like the best people in the world, and they keep reminding their husbands that, hey, you know, my father is like this, my father is like that. And then the guy turns around and says, you should have married your father then.
0: Yallah.
1: You know, and I mean, people say these things. So don't idolize your father also. Don't let the children idolize you too. You know, it's like they have to learn to adapt and deal with situations. And sometimes, you know, like horrible situations develop human beings. Like if you and, I mean, we don't want anyone to fight
0: of
1: or
0: course.
1: Anyone to argue.
0: Of course.
1: But all the situations in life are good for development of the human being. You can't live a cushy life forever and expect no problems in your life. If you have a problem, you know, it develops you, it makes you a better person. You know, men should be such that they adapt to situations. You don't want a man to be in a situation where he doesn't know how to adapt. He freaks out when he goes through some difficulty. A man should be grounded. Qawamuna ala
0: Yes.
1: Qawamun, you know the word qayim. It means like a pillar of a building. It stands no matter what. You stand your ground. Like, no, I'm not moving. I'm here. You know, and so, you know, girls also should not idolize their fathers to that extent where their husbands are compared to the fathers all the time. This is ugly. It's not something which is good. So firstly, we pray that Allah Ta'ala grants your daughters good spouses.
0: Ameen,
1: do not
0: ameen.
1: Delay too much in the matter.
0: Yeah.
1: When you find a suitable person, let them get married, inshallah. Mm.
0: I've got Sister Fatima Hussein. She says, Maulana, if our parents gave us du'as and chose a husband, but remember this happened with the will of Allah, so we should accept that and make our marriage work. Be positive, and our ibadat and yaqeen on Allah should be sincere. Alhamdulillah, Muftisab, I have done the above and chose my two son-in-laws, and shukr, we get along well, and they have come in 20 years of the marriage, and I am 43 years in my marriage. Alhamdulillah, Ustad.
1: Alhamdulillah, there are many, you know, that work. But, you know, just I'm listening to that and I'm saying that you know, don't want to be in control. You know, like some people feel like they are in control. Like, I chose my son-in-laws, I chose my daughters. They gave du'as. There's a lot of barakah and goodness in that. But there is goodness sometimes in listening to our children too. You know?
0: Yes.
1: And do not get someone involved in a marriage and let them live a miserable life. Yes, you know your child. Yes, you know who's good for your child. I'm not saying that you shouldn't, but you know, we shouldn't just have a one-track mind and, you know, one rule for everyone, paint
0: Indeed.
1: Everyone with the same brush. There are many different situations in life, and allow the situations to unfold in front of you and then make the right decision.
0: I've got Sister Saleh, how was
1: that? You know, why I'm saying that, like parents that have kids and then, you know, maybe they have three kids and two kids are like listening and they're obedient.
0: Yeah.
1: And you get married to so-and-so, they get married to so. And the third one is like, no. I want to get married to her. I want to get married.
0: Yeah.
1: They were like, you're not going to get out to us.
0: Yeah,
1: and you get parents telling their children that you're not going to get out to us. And then the mother and father, like the other two, they were so good, they listened to us. This one, she doesn't listen.
0: Amen.
1: So unhealthy, you know. Seeing like situations in life will unfold and learn to, you know, deal with the situation.
0: I see Uncle Shara says that's exactly what's happening. My wife says that if they're not going to listen to us, we're not going to give them du'as for his three daughters who start 26, 22, and 19. Yeah.
1: Yeah, and yeah, you know, of it is, you know, it's blackmail, it's unhealthy, it's not good, you know. I mean, I've seen some wonderful girls, you know, that have turned 40, 45, and, you know, their options for getting married are very limited.
0: Yallah.
1: And, you know, the guys are either divorced or... you know, they've been married before, you know, and these type of things. And, you know, these girls, when they do get married, you know, they curse their parents. You know, they don't say it openly, but they are happy that their parents could have got them married younger. They were boys.
0: Huck.
1: They were options, you know. And let your

0: will not idolize you. Mm. You know, let them go and live their lives also. Their lives also need to continue. 26 years. It's not old. I mean, there's no age for marriage.
1: Of course, of course.
0: The girl probably wants to get married. You know, find a suitable partner and let her be married. You know, don't abuse them and don't emotionally traumatize them by telling these things that they're not getting to ask. I mean, if they get married, you can make dua for them. They say, Allah, their spouse is a suitable spouse. Make him a good person. Make dua for them. Do not say that you will not make dua for your children. You know, this is something the parents also need to learn not to do.
1: Yeah. Yeah, well said, Ustad. Well said. Sister Saliha, she's asking advice, Ustad. She says that dear Muftisab ever maybe get into an argument with your beloved wife, Ustad? Sister Saliha is asking, how did you guys make up? Because she says when she and her husband, when they fight, they get upset, then the husband sleeps in one room, she sleeps in one room. So she's asking if Muftisab ever get into a fight with your wife, how did you guys solve it, Ustad?
0: Yeah. Well, you know, giving each other the cold shoulder, there are times where, you know, you do become upset with each other. But as life goes along, you know, you learn to manage it better and better and better. And, you know, my personal life is not something I want to speak about on the radio that is known to my wife and my children. But I can say, alhamdulillah, we have a pleasant understanding.
1: Alhamdulillah,
0: we understand each other well. I think it's taken some time,
1: yes.
0: You know, but we know each other well. We know each other better than many other people would know us, you know. So, like I say, marriage takes work, it takes effort, and, you know, don't give each other the cold shoulder for too long.
1: Yeah.
0: I don't think I've been upset for more than like a couple of hours, maybe like 2-3 hours and done, you know. You do get upset. I mean, you're a human being. But how you react to being upset is important, you know. So sleeping in separate rooms is unhealthy. You know, it creates a bigger gap and barrier between couples. You know, couples that are going through difficulty, go and meet someone, speak to someone, and try and resolve the issues.
1: Yeah. I see there's a brother, Yahya. He's listening to you from Farianach, and he says, move this up, good advice. My wife, she sleeps in one room. When she gets upset, I sleep in one room. Who's that sleeping angry? Is there any hadith where Nabi Sallallahu Alaihi
0: Wasallam says, you know, like each one wants the other to come and beg and ask forgiveness.
1: Yes.
0: You know, when you're reading the hadith of the Prophet
1: Sallallahu Alaihi Wasallam
0: said, Al-Badi'u bi-salami bari'un min al-kibr. The one who starts with salam is free of pride. You know, it's a matter of arrogance and pride. That happens in the home also, that the wife is like, you ask me for forgiveness. And the husband is, no, I didn't do anything, you ask forgiveness. But the Prophet also is teaching us something so beautiful. It's not just about making salam on the road. It's about in your home. If, you know, my father, rahimahullah, he say some strong words, you know, he would say, lose the argument, win the friend. And he would tell us, don't fight. Lose the argument, but win the friend.
1: Sure.
0: You know, and like in your own home with the wife, if the wife is, you know, is upset or whatever, go fetch her, man. Go to them, say, hey, listen here. How long she's going to be angry for? You can hold her tight and let her just, you know, cry in your arms and fight with you and hit you and just hold her tight and then take her to the room and say, no, I'm sorry. But, you know, just be sincere about it and carry on. You don't have to perpetuate fights in your home. Sleeping in different beds is not healthy.
1: Ustad, it's 28 minutes after 6. I just got this message. It says, Muftisab, I'm a 20-year-old female. I got married months ago to a 26-year-old. But I'm so unhappy in my relationship. And she says, before marriage, I didn't really know my husband, but he is my cousin. I wanted my marriage to be as halal as possible. I wanted to please Allah. Muftisab, we were together for 1 month after marriage, and he left for a different country. It has been 5 months now. Almost 6 since he left. He got a job and he's trying to get me a visa to go live with him. But before getting married, he made sure to convince me that he would never leave and that if he tried to go, I should hold him back. But yeah, Muftisab, he ended up leaving because of certain reasons. And even after leaving, he promised he would be back in less than 2 months. But here we are, Muftisab, 5 months and still counting. And when I ask if he plans on coming to see me, he says, I'm not coming there. I'm only 20 years old, Muftisab. I really need your advice. Ustad, Ya Allah.
0: Yeah, I've been involved in one or two of these situations where your parents are adamant, you know, that their children must marry so and so. And then you find that, you know, the guy doesn't come back. Then you find he's living in another country for a very long time. You know, this is something which is unhealthy. And the only people that can help you out of this situation, either to get to your husband in the country that he's living in or bring your husband this way, are the parents. Either your parents or, you know, or his parents. But in these situations, I find that parents are also stubborn. You know, you find parents that are stubborn and they're like, what do you want? Like, I mean, you married now. Your husband will come. He's working. He has to work also. And, you know, people prioritize work.

0: love. Shall I say that? You know, as this young girl that you've married, she loves you. She cares about you. She's worried about you. She wants to be with you. And how does a man live like that without his wife? I don't know what kind of mentality is that, you know. But yeah, you do get some guys, Molana, their mentality is warped. You know, they don't mind. They can live without the wife for a long time. They feel like, you know, the most important thing is going to shop and earning few rents. When the parents meet them, they're like, oh, my son, he works very hard, eh?
1: Yeah.
0: And, you know, this is something which is, it's very problematic. And, you know, really speaking, I sympathize with you. Like, this is an ugly situation to be in.
1: Yeah, I see the sister.
0: The blackmail also of the parents saying that, you know, it's your cousin, what's the problem? You know, it's the isdat of the family. You want us to ask for a divorce. And some of them have asked me how they get out of marriages. And
1: yalla,
0: what do you tell them, you know? So, you know, these situations, the advice to the sister is find some senior person in your family or the community and get them to assist you, either reach your husband, or if he doesn't want to come back, let him allow you to move on.
1: It's so hard. So she's like our daughter, and I see she's crying, and she says it's finishing her. I mean, what do you tell her? Ask for a talak? What do you eat? So
0: it is difficult, but she's not the only one in the situation. Like I said, I've dealt with a couple of situations like this. But parents are very stubborn, also.
1: Sure.
0: And the seniors of communities are very stubborn. They like don't want to hear anything. They like you listen to us. We in charge. We give the money. We pay. You know, and we're looking after you, et cetera, you know. And these things are harmful. But, you know, it's a test from Allah Ta'ala upon you. You know, ask Allah Ta'ala. He is the opener. He is the fatah. He opens the door. He's not open the door. The door is open. He is fatah. He just has to allow you to get in there. You know, Allah Ta'ala will open the door. The door will open for you. You'll be able to walk through, you know. So, firstly, turn to Allah Ta'ala.
1: Yeah.
0: Because that is your only salvation. Only salvation is with Allah Ta'ala. Turn to Allah Ta'ala. You know, our effort is that of good actions. Do some good action. Ask Allah Ta'ala that, Allah, you know, I'm doing this good action through the barakah of this good action. It's something between you and Allah. And, you know, that incident of the people in the cave, you know, it always reminds me of this, you know, that they were stuck in the cave, the rock blocked the cave, and, you know, they couldn't get out. There was no means of them getting out. And each one, they made a dua to Allah that, oh Allah, I did touch and touch. If I did it for your pleasure, let the rock move, and the rock moved. And these are not charity.
1: Yeah, it's true.
0: And then the next, and finally there was enough camp for them to go out. You know, so our effort as mu'mineen and Muslimin is based on good actions. You know, do some good actions and ask Allah Ta'ala, that, oh Allah, if I did this for your pleasure, you know my heart better than I know it even. You are the controller of that. Before I can even whisper anything to myself, you are there, نَحْنُ أَقْرَبُ إِلَيْهِ مِنْ حَبْلِ الْوَرِيدِ. We are closer to you than your jugular vein. Where is Allah? He's never been gone. He's just, we're distracted from him, you know. So the first thing to do is to turn to Allah Ta'ala. That is the first responsibility we all have. And then, you know, after that, tell Allah Ta'ala that, oh Allah, you put me here, you take me out.
1: I didn't
0: come here myself. You sent me here, you take me out, speak to Allah, and Allah Ta'ala will open the door. That's the first step to it. And it will give you so much peace, and it will give you so much joy and happiness. And then, you know, spend some time doing some good amal. And then when you get the right opportunity, tell your parents what you want. If they don't want to listen, get some senior involved. But don't think that, you know, just making effort of world in a worldly direction is going to assist you. Gain the mercy of Allah Ta'ala by doing some good actions permanently, not on a short-term basis. Allah knows sincerity also. And sometimes short-term also, you know, you're going through some difficulty. At that time, you start going for fajr to the masjid. You know, one brother passed away, 40 years old here, the other day. 2 days ago, he passed away, 40 years old. A big car dealer, you know. I went to the house last night and, you know, people are so like, you know, people are very sad. And one of the boys, his uncle at the madrasa. And I was speaking to the brother yesterday, and he said to me that people used to ask my brother that, you know, success in deen, success in dunya, success in the year after, you know, good death, you know, what is it? And he would say, and, you know, outwardly modern people, he would say that your success of the day, your night, starts with reading Fajr Salah with Jama'ah in the masjid.
1: Allah.
0: You know, and that had such an impact on me. I mean, from a, you know, we are so-called ulama and, you know, muftis and ulanas and all of that, but it had such an impact on me that a car dealer, you know, a big car dealer, this was his idea of success, that you must wake up in the morning for Fajr and go to the masjid. And so, you know, my advice to the sister or anyone that's going through any situation in life is firstly, attach yourself to Allah Ta'ala.
1: Yes, yes, you know, Ustad.
0: Gain the mercy of Allah Ta'ala by doing some good actions. And with the good actions, make dua to Allah Ta'ala.
1: I see Brother Zakaria, mashallah, from Pretoria. He says, Mufti Saab, I will beat the hell out of him. And he says here, to my dear child, I'm so sorry to hear that, but my advice is walk out of the marriage. You're only starting your life. But I think it's hard to start. She's only 20.
0: Yeah, tell Uncle Zakaria not to give advice.
1: Uncle Zakaria, stay.
0: That is bad advice.
1: Yeah, no, you can't say walk out also.
0: Beating
1: you know?
0: The hell out of people. And this is not the right approach. There's ways to handle matters. Sister, go find some senior

0: Today, if you had to ask for something for me to say, which is advice, all of us need to know, and we need to believe that we are in need of spiritual reformation, especially with regards to development of our character. And there is something that we need to do. We pray that Allah Ta'ala makes us better people, people that are sincere, and people that turn to Allah Ta'ala, make Allah, may Allah Ta'ala make us all dwellers of Jannah al-Firdaus, inshallah.
1: I see, Brother Zakaria says, Jim of Tisab, you're right. But we as fathers, we are hard, so we tired of getting our daughters, they get hurt like this. Yeah, I don't know.
0: But don't become abusive. Yeah. It doesn't benefit anyone. You think you're macho, but you're not macho. You know, the Prophet said, the Prophet said, the strong man is not the one who defeats his opponent at the time of wrestling. The Prophet said, a strong man is the one who controls his anger at the time when he becomes angry. You know, and that's a strong person. And so, you know, fulfilling the needs of the anger of hitting and abusing and screaming and all of that, that is something which is not from the teachings of our deen. You know, we don't have, yes, someone hurts you, you can just pick up your things and walk. You don't have to retaliate. إِذَا خَاطَبَهُمُ الْجَاهِلُونَ قَالُوا سَلَامًا. When the ignorant do things to you, you don't get, you don't react to them. You're like, خير, if that's what you think, you know, what am I going to do? I just carry with my life. If you feel that I am the scum of the earth, and why, how am I going to change your mind?
1: Yeah, it's so true.
0: Feel, Alhamdulillah, you carry with your life. Let me meet my Allah. You meet your Allah. We'll see. You know, some things have to be sorted out in the day of Qiyamah. But my objective of saying this is that, you know, don't become emotional at these times. That's the time not to be emotional.
1: Yeah, correct.
0: Like, look at it carefully and calmly. Don't hit and fight and throw tantrums. Embrace animosity.
1: Ustad, quickly, before you leave us, this question is from myself. Say the guy does not want to come back. Would you advise, maybe as a move to start, to tell her to maybe get a talaq? Or, and I'm just asking, Ustad, if...
0: Well, you have to look at the emotional state of the girl as well, you know, and see where she's going with this. Sometimes the guy, and you don't want to get out of the
1: But
0: it's situation by situation. This thing is not like an overnight 5-minute story. They can just make a decision over the radio, yeah? There are human beings involved. There are human emotions involved. You need to sit with the people and see what's the best way forward.
1: How much do you charge for counseling? I don't know who's this person.
0: Alhamdulillah, all our efforts of deen, we pray Allah that I keep it that way. Free of charge.
1: Fiyah manilah, Ustaz.
0: Wa sallallahu wa sallam ala nabiyyina Muhammad wa ala alihi wa sahbihi ajma'in. 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
1: Wa alaikum assalam wa rahmatullahi wa barakatuh.
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4: How are you, my beloved Ustad? Hope you well. Ameen. How's the family, Ustad?
5: All good, shukr, alhamdulillah.
4: Ameen. Ustad, is a sister from KZN asking if someone collects zakat, can they do qurbani with the money, Ustad?
5: Bismillahir Rahmanir Rahim. So, once you receive zakat, if you are eligible to receive zakat, and you receive zakat, the money is yours. You can use it. It should be used for daily necessities and whatever you need, your basic needs. Mm. So obviously, someone is giving you zakat money, knowing that you are eligible to receive the zakat.
4: Mm-hmm.
5: Doing a qurbani is wajib, the obligation upon someone who has the amount, the minimum threshold amount, which is the nisab amount, in their possession on the day of Eid, then that person has to do qurbani. So, you know, the slaughtering, if I don't know how much you're receiving, the slaughtering will not be an obligation upon you, and it's not necessary for you to do qurbani. However, if you do qurbani with that money and use the meat for yourself, it is okay. There's no issue with that at all. But since qurbani is not an obligation upon you, if you are zakatable, if you are eligible to receive zakat, use the money for your day-to-day needs, and things that you need to do with it. A lot of people, they feel like they want to do qurbani because obviously it is the desire of every believer that they do qurbani. And so, you can still stay in the moments of qurbani by attending, one of the farms and showing the kids and, looking at the qurbani, etc. It is an honorable occasion as well. Mm. But to answer your question, if you have sufficient money and it will not harm you, to buy the qurbani, like during the month, it will still be okay, then yes, you can do a qurbani.
4: So, Ustad, can I go and eat by that person if that person... with the qurbani meat is zakat, whatever. I can eat. If the person invites me, can I go and have a meal with the person?
5: Yes, the money is dead, so if they invite you, you can eat it.
4: Somebody's asking you, Ustad, there are people that they have money, but they don't do qurbani. Is it a sin upon them? Is it sunnah? Is it mustahab, Ustad?
5: It's a major sin. If people have money and they do not do qurbani, this is a major sin.
4: I see one of the listeners are saying, the prices are ridiculous, dear Mufti Sahab. That's why we sent our qurbani to India and Pakistan. Ustad, can you do that? Send your qurbani?
5: You can send your qurbani to India, Pakistan, Malawi. They are need. They need in these countries as well. And so people send it. But just the mere fact that the people say it's too expensive, that I find shocking.
4: If there's a need
5: elsewhere, it's fine. But, you go to Mutrachi today, Malona, a family of seven us.
4: Hak.
5: it's nothing less than 1,000 rand.
4: Hak.
5: And every other weekend, guys are going out, spending money on petrol and diesel and petrol are expensive also nowadays. And, people are spending money, so do not complain about the price. That's the normal price. That's what they're selling for. That's what farmers are charging. They're putting up a small markup, but, they're entitled to it. There's a lot of, if you've ever been a farmer, and you know what it is to look after the sheep, you'll realize how much work it is. So don't unnecessarily, every year the same story comes up. When it was 1,000 and also it was too expensive. When it was 2,000 and it was too expensive. When it was 3,000, it was too expensive. Business people are weird, When they charge in the shops, they feel like they're doing the best deal to the next person. And business is business, you must pay. And they make the money, But when they have to give it back to Allah,

0: Salah, then things are too expensive.
1: Allah,
0: which is
1: ya
0: a bad
1: Allah.
0: way of looking at things. If you've got the money, if Allah has given it to you, do you think that if you spend it in the path of Allah Ta'ala, that you will not get it back? You will get it back multifold, many times. من الذي يقرض الله قرضا حسنا فيضاعفه له أضعافا كثيرة. Don't. The story about it's too expensive is just a fallacy, man. People just don't want to do the qurbani. They say, oh, you know, then the only discussion on the eat table, you know, among the people is first the politics. You know what's happening in Iran? Everyone is a politician.
1: Yeah.
0: They want to give their opinion regarding, you know, the war. And everyone is right.
1: Sure.
0: And the old uncles, they start fighting on the Dastur Khan. They want to say, no, it's not like this. This guy is like such
1: I love this study.
0: The other thing they talk about is the price of the sheep. Oh, you saw the price of the sheep. Hey, not so bad. If you got the money, buy the sheep.
1: If you don't have it, it's finished. Don't buy it. I see somebody says here, what is wrong with that listener? I mean, 2,750 people are complaining for the prices moved. It's up 2,750. One listener is saying that.
0: Well, you do get different places that you can buy the sheep.
1: Yeah,
0: you can buy from different farmers. Different farmers charge different prices.
1: But that's a fair price, Ustad. 2,750.
0: Yeah, it's a fair price.
1: It's a fair price. Come on.
0: Fair prices out there. You know, some people just, they wait just to whine and complain.
1: Brother Rayan says, no, Mufti Sab, you can't compare muchachos and that. Those are daily needs. We need to eat. You can't compare that.
0: Muchachos is not a daily need, man. Come on, man.
1: Come on, Eddie.
0: Yeah.
1: Yeah. Let's go to Brother Samir.
0: The need is the Qurbani. That's your need.
1: Yeah.
0: To obey the command of Allah. Allah, and that you should spend the best for.
1: Subhanallah, subhanallah. I've got brother.
0: Tanalul birra, hatta tunfiqu mimma tuhibbun.
1: Subhanallah. Well, we've got brother Samir from Johannesburg. He says that Mufti Saab, I have always been afraid of death from mort, but now it is getting out of control. I get really scared when I take a shower and I put water on my head. Sometimes, Mufti Saab, in the middle of the night, I wake up and shiver from fear of death. It is affecting my daily life. I pray, I fast, but nothing is helping me. How to overcome this, brother Samir, Ustad?
0: Yeah, this is a very good question, mashallah. You know, firstly, in the hadith, it is mentioned that Aisha radiallahu anha, when Nabi Sallallahu Alaihi Wasallam spoke about, Man ahabba liqa'a Allahi, ahabba Allahu liqa'ahu. Wa man kariha liqa'a Allahi, kariha Allahu liqa'ahu. The person who loves to meet Allah, Allah loves to meet him. And the person who dislikes to meet Allah, Allah Ta'ala dislikes to meet him. So Aisha radiallahu anha asked the Prophet sallallahu alayhi wa sallam, O Nabi of Allah, who among us do not want to live? All of us want to live. All of us dislike dying. And so the Prophet sallallahu alaihi wasallam said, no, it's natural to dislike dying, you know. But when the time of death comes, when you know that it is there, then you should be happy to go back to Allah Ta'ala. And that's what the meaning of the hadith is. But this brother has got a different issue. The issue of continuous thoughts of death. And so, you know, this is obviously not very easy to remedy and rectify. But, you know, I think there's one or two things I can suggest. Like I mentioned previously, my sister also wanted to name her daughter Rumaisa, and I told her not to name the daughter Rumaisa, because the actual pronunciation of the word is Rumaisa. It's with the sword, not with the sword. And the Rahmatullahi, there was one person that came to his gathering, you know, and you know, complained about the daughter having thoughts of death. And he asked what the daughter's name was. And they said the daughter's name is Rumaisa. And he said, change the name. And they asked him why. He said, because the Arabic is actually Rumaisa. Rumaisa means death. And maybe that's why she's getting all the thoughts of death. And they changed the name. And mashallah, you know, it worked. It helped her. And this happened to me also. One of the parents at the Madrasa, they came to the office with their daughter. The daughter was also going through this. And I asked what the name of the child, and they told me the name of the child. And I said, change the name. And they changed the name. And mashallah, you know, things got better. So, you know, there could be something in your life, firstly, that's triggering this. You know, perhaps, I think Samir, you said his name is Samir, right?
1: Yusuf Samir from Johannesburg.
0: Let me look into it, but I think maybe, you know, if you want, you know, let people call you Muhammad, you know, or something like that. And, you know, there must be something that's triggering this all the time. So, you know, go find a alim, or maybe contact someone that you know that is reliable and ask them, you know, that, you would like to, you know, these are your issues and see how they can assist you. But you need some assistance, you need some help.
1: Ustad is asking, should he change his name? That's what he's asking.

0: thing must he change?
1: I think you can. You know, something like that is good sometimes. You know, the word samara.
0: Samara.
1: I haven't actually checked, you know, but samara means to stay awake. If you give me a second, I can check.
0: Yeah. You start, please. I also heard this of what Ustad is saying of this samara. So I don't
1: but
0: know.
1: There are other guys whose names are Samir also, and I haven't heard of any issues with them, but let me see. Give me a second, Mona, let me check.
0: Did you start?
1: Yeah, samara means to check in the evening or at night, stay awake, yeah. So maybe, you know, that might be, you know, something that you can do. You can, you know, consider that changing your name and making it Muhammad. Maybe inshallah. Inshallah. But there's this one suggestion that I have, but obviously you can, you know, you can go and speak to someone. You need some assistance. It's not nice to be continuously in these thoughts. It's harmful for you. And obviously, if you're married and you have children, it can harm your family life and your social life and your work life and many things, you know. So I think go sit with someone that's reliable and try and get to the bottom of it.
0: Ustad, on this question of Brother Samir, can you say that death itself can do this to a person? No. I see one brother says maybe it's jadu. Tell Mufti Saab to tell Brother Samir maybe somebody did jadu for him. No, man. I don't.
1: Look, anything is possible, you know, but it's very unlikely. You know, these are things that people suffer from and they need to get to someone. Maybe something happened to him in his life or maybe there's a fear he has or something, but not something that you can't sort out. Go and speak to someone. It's good that you're asking us here. And go and speak to someone face to face, let them listen to you, some reliable person, and inshallah they'll be able to guide you. And we also make dua for you. May Allah Ta'ala cure you these thoughts, and may make it easy for you. May Allah Ta'ala make your day better, your night better, your life better, inshallah.
0: Ameen. Let's go to a brother in Escort. He was listening to the first question about Qurbani. He's saying here that Mufti Saab, if a person is poor and the person does Qurbani, how do we distribute the meat? Because we want the meat for us, for the family.
1: Keep the meat then?
0: Yeah.
1: Keep the meat for yourself. You can keep it, yeah?
0: So you don't need to say one-third goes to here, one-third...
1: No, you don't have to. You can keep all the meat, yeah.
0: Somebody says, Ustad, that how do I get love? That's a nice question for the Akhirat. If Mufti Abdullah can explain to us how much fear of death is healthy. Anonymous Ustad.
1: Aksiru dhikra hadhi min lazat. You know, the Prophet said that you should remember death often. Remembering death means remembering that you are going to meet Allah Ta'ala, not in a fearful way, like, you know, you're scared, and, you know, like how the brother Samir asked about it. It's remembering death. So remembering death and, you know, getting a desire for the year after, this is, you know, certain gatherings where, you know, the virtues of the Akhirah, you know, the promises Allah Ta'ala has made for us, read the hadith regarding this. And remembrance of death, and you know, what a beautiful meeting it will be to meet Allah, to meet the Rasul of Allah, the Anbiya alayhi salatu wassalam, our beloved ones, you know, like the Sahaba radiallahu anhum, in the battle, they would say, Ghadan, Nalqal Ahibba, Muhammadu wa Hisba. You know, they would go out in jihad, and while going out in jihad, they would sing poetry, they would say, tomorrow, the joy that Ghadan, Nalqal Ahibba, tomorrow, we meet our beloved. Muhammad wa Hisba, Muhammad sallallahu alayhi wa sallam and his companions, they were yearning to die in the path of Allah Ta'ala so that they could meet Muhammad sallallahu alayhi wa sallam. The Akhirat is not a bad place. In there is Muhammad fiha Rasulullah. You know, in the Akhirat in Jannah, there is a Rasul of Allah there. And who doesn't want to go? So, you know, obviously we live our lives to the best, to the most fullest, in the best way possible, you know, enjoying our time on the earth as well, obeying the command of Allah Ta'ala, staying away from that which Allah has prohibited, and enjoy your time on the earth as well, and desire and hope that when you meet Allah Ta'ala, He's pleased with you. So, you know, to create the desire for the year after, sit in gatherings and read books of hadith in your home, in the Quran, and, you know, chapters regarding the Akhirah, and this will definitely create a desire in you and your children and all of us to know that our actual abode is the year after.
0: See Allah, subhanallah. It's so true what Ustad is saying. Tomorrow we're going to meet our beloved Habib, Nabi Akari Muhammad Mustafa sallallahu alayhi wa sallam. I've got a brother here from Houghton. He says, I heard the question about Mufti Saab saying Qurbani. There are people that they cut 10 sheep or 10 goat or 10 or 15 or 20, whatever, but they're doing it for show. Ustad, is the Qurbani accepted?
1: Qurbani is accepted, but you know, it's difficult also to point at someone and say they're doing it for show. Maybe they have the money, maybe they're doing it for everyone in the family.
0: Yeah, it's so true.

0: they do for the pleasure of Allah Ta'ala. You know, the most beautiful of people, or the best of people, as mentioned, is absaru nas man nazara ila uyubi nafsihi. You know, let us focus on our own faults when it comes to these matters, instead of sitting in judgment of other people's riya and other people's ostentation, and this one is showing off. How do we know? Did you split his heart up and see? Maybe he did it for the pleasure of Allah Ta'ala. We do not know.
1: How
0: so, you know,
1: it?
0: It's difficult to say that someone is doing something for show. That is in the control of Allah Ta'ala. Allah Ta'ala knows that. Sometimes there are outward signs also, but we just leave it to Allah Ta'ala. Allah Ta'ala knows best. There's no need for us to worry about how many someone else is doing. We do whatever we can manage and carry on.
1: So true. Somebody from Azadul Ustad is asking that our Ustad told us that we should do rather, it's preferable to do Qurbani ourselves instead of sending to India, Pakistan, wherever. How we know, Ustad, that our Qurbani will be slaughtered there? Is it acceptable? Or not?
0: Well, if you can manage in South Africa, you know, a lot of people are desirous to slaughter, and then they look at their finances, they realize that if they're to slaughter a sheep, like if someone is earning 7,000 or 8,000 a month, and then they slaughter a sheep for 3,500 or 3,000 or whatever, you know, they're not going to make it at the end of the month. And so instead of going through difficulty, which is a very, very valid point, they send the Qurbani to a reputable organization in Malawi for 700 rand, or to India for 500 rand, or whatever, you know. That's most people, people do that because they are stressed about affordability. But, you know, and it's a valid, that is valid. It's not an issue. You're allowed to do that. But, you know, if you send with a reputable organization, obviously you should know that it will be done. So, yes, it is best to slaughter on your own and you do it on the side. But if you aren't able to and you slaughter in a different country, even if you're able to and you do it in another country because they need and you know it's a reputable organization, there is no issue with it at all.
1: Subhanallah, subhanallah. Ustad, I've got a listener from Azadville. They say that, dear Mufti Saab, I read a hadith in Sunan Abu Dawud. It says one of the narrators is the chain is Sulaiman ibn Musa. Was he a mudallis from Azadville, Ustad?
0: Well, I'll have to check it up. I heard the name before.
1: Yeah, I also heard this name.
0: Technical question of mudallis of leaving out Ustad before. I do not have the answer right now, but inshallah, I'll check it out.
1: I'll forward you that question, Ustad. Our next question says here, the reward of a prayer offered in Masjid Nabawi is equal to 1,000 prayers in any other masjid except only Farad Salah or Farad and Nafil both Salah. If Ustad could please explain, Ustad, anonymous.
0: Well, you know, reading Salah in the Haramain Sharifain, it's great virtue. Makkah is more than Medina. In Makkah, you get a greater reward. This is because you are in, you know, the honorable and blessed lands. And so when you read Salah there, like in Ramadan, that's a time where, you know, the Farad Salah is increased, the Nafal Salah is increased, you get more rewards for it. These are times and occasions and places, the rewards are multiplied. So yes, there are numerous hadith that are authentic regarding this year. And so definitely the Salah that is performed in Mecca, the Salah that is performed in Medina, is great virtue to it, and one should be desirous performing the Salah.
1: Ustad, does it say in the Holy Quran whether the floods that affected Hazrat Noah and his family was a worldwide or local one? The listener says, did it affect the whole world or only the village where Hazrat Noah alayhi salam and his family lived, Ustad?
0: You know, the earth was very different at that time, but you know, they were, the inhabitants of the earth were very few. And it is most, well, you know, these are historical things, and the Quran doesn't mention exactly whether it's the entire earth or not, but all the people were affected. All the people in the time of Nuh alayhi salatu wasalam were affected by the flood. There's no clear mention in the Quran of whether it was part of the earth or the full earth, etc.
1: Ustad, let's go to overseas. Brother Omar is asking, is it permissible to distribute the Qurbani meat to non-Muslims? If Ustad could please explain, Ustad.
0: Yes, it is. Qurbani meat may be given to non-Muslims.
1: You can do that, Ustad.
0: Yes.
1: One more question, Ustad. It says here that my wife wants me to color my gray hair into black. They want to know, is it permissible for a man to do so in Islam? She's listening to Mufti Saab, Ustad.
0: Yes, it is permissible. Well, you should try for a darker brown, not black itself. There is some karaha, you know, in it is slightly disliked to put black, but it is permissible. And if the wife is finding you unkempt and, you know, untidy, and some people, they feel like it's part of simplicity to be untidy. You must be neat, man. You must dye your hair. It is most to have to dye your hair. the hadith are plenty.

0: regarding it. So mm. the grey hair and the black hair, sometimes it becomes a bit cumbersome. You do it all the time. You know, find the right tie when you're doing it, and tie your hair is something which is advisable, yeah. Mm.
1: Also, just one more. I see one question came in on quickly. The sister is asking, how can I control my eyes, dear Muftis up, and get rid of my bad habits? Anonymous will start.
0: Well, you know, you have to. It's good that you ask the question.
1: Yeah, it's a good question.
0: And obviously, controlling of the eyes is something which is very important. It's something that we need to focus on and concentrate on, and, you know, day by day work on it. And every time you use your gaze in the wrong way, you know, make tawbah to Allah Ta'ala. But, it, you know, the mere fact that you're asking the question is a good thing. It's good that you have this consciousness that you would like to bring some change in your life, and we make dua for to Allah Ta'ala that Allah Ta'ala makes it easy for you. But there's only one way, and that is controlling of the nafs. You know, sometimes it is done through salah, sometimes it is done through dhikr, sometimes,
1: yeah.
0: But, you know, having, you know, a relationship with someone that you can, a relationship means like a islahi relationship, someone that you can trust, and you can, you know, whether it's your mother or your father or whoever it is, go to them and explain to them, you know, that I have this issue, and ask them to assist you, you know, control your kids. But we pray that Allah Ta'ala makes it easy for you.
1: Ameen.
0: And grant you the goodness of your intention.
1: Ameen. Ustad, a few words of advice, inshallah. I see Brother Samir is listening to you, mashallah. Ji.
0: You know, like today, mashallah, the questions were very good.
1: Alhamdulillah.
0: Every day the questions are good, but these are interesting questions. And, you know, we just see how much the ummah needs, you know. Like, there's so many things that are happening in the ummah. And, you know, may Allah Ta'ala make it easy for everyone. Those that are going through some difficulty, you know, psychologically, or they're going through difficulty financially, or they're going through difficulty in their marriages, or through difficulty, you know, I think the lesson behind all of this is that, you know, people are sitting next to us, and we don't know who's sitting next to us and what conditions they are going through. The best thing and the nicest thing we can do as believers is to be gentle and kind. And kindness and gentleness, as mentioned in the hadith of the Prophet sallallahu alaihi wasallam, is not found in anything except that it beautifies it. And harshness and, you know, hard-heartedness is not found in anything except that it makes it bad, it makes it ugly, you know. Illa shandahu. So, you know, just as mu'mineen and muslimin, consider everyone around you and be gentle. If there's any advice for today, it is be gentle. صلى الله وسلم على نبينا محمد وعلى آله وصحبه أجمعين والحمد لله رب العالمين السلام عليكم ورحمة الله وبركاته
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The recital of Surah Yasin has been brought to you by an anonymous sponsor of Mahekeng for the Asale Thawab of his late parents, Nabi Sallallahu Alaihi Wasallam, and all Marhumi.

0: The recital of Surah Yasin was brought to you by an anonymous sponsor of Mahekeng for the Asale Thawab of his late parents, Nabi Sallallahu Alaihi Wasallam, and all Marhumin.
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0: It's a new beginning. It's a new era. Salam Media. Humanitarian journalism.
1: There will be seven who will be shaded by the shade of Allah on the day when there will be no shade but His shade.

So this is Yom al-Qiyamah. This is the Day of Judgment. And on this day, dhil normally means the shade, like it's a hot, sunny day, and there is a tree, and you stand behind the tree for the shade. Okay? This now is the Day of Resurrection, and the sun is close to the earth, and people are sweating sometimes, up water going up over their head. Okay? So it's a very important scenario that is there. It gives us an extreme situation where people are running to the left, running to the right in a state of confusion, but there will be certain people who will be protected by Allah subhanahu wa ta'ala. So now, what are the categories? One is a just imam. Imamun adil. An imam here means a leader. If you say imam, usually people think of the imam of a masjid. So it's basically the leadership who's leading the Muslims. Okay? But this person, the quality of this person is justice. And this is probably one of the most important qualities for leadership after, you know, Muslim leadership, after the belief in one God and submission, you know, to the will of Allah, justice. That the leaders have to be just. And as our previous tradition said, speaking the truth, even if it's against yourself. Speak the truth. And the leader has got to be just. If the leader's time is up, his time is up. I don't understand some of the leaders now in the world today. I don't want to mention countries. But there's some countries, the person's going for the fifth time in office, the fifth time in office, you know, leading for like decades, and he's in a wheelchair and still wants to be the leader of the country. How can you still want to be the leader of the country if you're in a wheelchair? You have millions of people, youth, intelligent youth, leaders and everything, and you're gripped. This is not justice. Then you have situations where if people disagree with the leader, they are brutalized. They have a different opinion. They're not allowed to say their opinion. You know, if somebody from the royal family or from the executive presidential family does something wrong, nothing happens to them. But if you do wrong as a foreigner in their country who got a visa to work, you're in trouble. Right? How many countries we know that this is happening? Right? Even though everybody's Muslim, right? But the ones who are supposed to be of the country, right? This actual citizen, so-called citizen of the country, right? Then they have rights. But the people from outside the country, no appeal. No rights. This is not justice. And if this continues, that the Muslim country will not be free, will continue to be subjugated by people who have no mercy on them, taking out their natural wealth and keeping them under control because no justice. One of the great points in studying the Ottoman Empire, because looking at the different khilafat, the rules, if you look at the Khulafa Rashideen, Ottomans, you know, had this leadership position in the Muslim world for a long period of time. I mean, as a group leading, it was about 600 years. As khalifas, it would be less officially nominated or officially in the position of khalifa. But in studying the Ottoman Empire, you will see in the writings and in the actions of the most successful leaders amongst the Ottomans is that they established justice. They wanted justice, even if it went against people in their family. And they would even punish people in their family if they had to. And that is the great quality in leadership. And this is a category of people. And that goes down all the way to the family, where the man is supposed to be the emir of the household. But if he's the emir of the household and he's not just, right, he's biased in one side and abusive, right, then

And he will suffer. And his family will not be successful. He will not be successful. The second category, and this is Shabu Nasha fi Ibadatillah, and that is a youth who grew up in the worship of Allah. Nasha'a. That means they tarbiyah, their upbringing is in Ibadatillah. And when Ibadah is spoken about here, it does not necessarily mean that this young person grew up in a monastery, like Maryam, may Allah be pleased with her. She was in a monastery, or she was away in a special place. It does not necessarily mean, because Ibadah is a broad word that is not only just praying, but it's also when you give zakat, when you fast, when you do anything in the name of Allah, it's a form of Ibadah. So in other words, the person's life was living within the boundaries of Islam. That's their life. But they're still living a life. They're growing up as playing as a child, going to school, doing sports, you know, having fun, right? But it is done in the limits of Islam. Prayer is being made, you know, once the child reaches a certain age, right? 7 years old, then they're, you know, now they will be, you know, asked to pray. And when they reach puberty, then they should pray. You know, fasting, covering up, whatever it is, eating halal food. So from the beginning, that child basically ate halal food and learned how to distinguish between halal and haram, right? Ramadan, the child experienced Ramadan with the family. You know, so this is a very important type of individual. And again, these are categories that we need to strive towards. Justice is not easy for leadership. And you got to strive for justice. Okay, you might make mistakes, but you got to put in work to be a just leader. Also, this category, we need to strive that our youth are not just thrown out. You throw them out, and then they're in public school, anywhere, doing anything. And then you say, okay, it doesn't matter, because when you reach 21, you're going to marry your cousin. That's not enough anymore. Because those who have come from Muslim countries to the West, and they say you're going to marry your cousin, they say no. They do the opposite. And they want to marry outside the religion. Something totally different. So you can't just throw them out there. You throw them into the mud. And you expect them to come out clean. They're not going to come out clean. They're covered with mud. And so literally this is what, you know, happens. And that even if they are in public school and in society, we as parents need to be involved. So the parent would be in touch with the teacher in the public school. They would join what they call Parent Teachers Association, right? They would be involved in the politics of the school, right? If something is coming in, they will struggle that their child does not have to do certain things, right? Certain, you know, curriculums or certain activities. They will say, my religion says this, so I would like my child to be able to do something else. Right? My child has reached a certain age and they need to pray. So can we organize a space in the school where children can pray without being, you know, bothered at a certain time? So when parents are involved and communities are involved, then they're still in Ibadatillah. So even if it doesn't mean you have to be in an Islamic school, right? Quran school, only Quran school. Doesn't necessarily mean that. You could be in a public school and become very much involved in the deen. Okay? So this is the second category of a youth who grew up in the worship of Allah. The third category, as we go along, the third category is a man whose heart is attached to the masjid. His heart is attached to the masjid. And this means that obviously the masjid is a sanctuary for that person. When the person goes to the masjid, they are feeling warmth in the masjid. They feel at home, they feel sanctuary, they feel spirituality.
So this is not only something coming from the person itself, I believe, because this is a category, but it has something to do with the community.

how is the masjid set up? Many of the masjids are set up only as a place to make salat. Outside of salat, it is not a friendly place. Sometimes even during salat, it is not. And one of the practices of people in Cape Town, you know, and I'm not saying just because they're Shafi, no, it is maybe a Malay, something to do with Malaysian, you know, thinking and whatnot. Malays are really friendly people. Is that, and it's a good practice. I liked that. At first I was a little bit, because I'm coming out of here, where you make salat, and then, you know, the person next to you, you know, they just get up and they walk, right? In Cape Town, when they make their salams, then they turn to one hand, salamu alaikum, and they go to the other side, salamu alaikum. Everybody shakes the hand of the person next to them. Everybody does. And the problem happens when somebody comes from Toronto or New York or London, especially London, England, where the tough guys are, and you come in there and they're shaking your hand, you go, why? But that's your brother giving his hand to you, man. I mean, aren't you supposed to know something about the person who just prayed next to you? Shouldn't you smile in his face? Think about that. That's the warmth that a masjid is supposed to give. And you don't have to do it, by the way. If a person just got up and walked away, salat's complete. but still, and then another thing which is a beautiful thing, and I noticed it in Turkey, but, you know, I made the Jumu'ah khutbah, you know, about a month ago in Washington at the Diyanet. It's a Turkish kulliya. It's a Turkish masjid complex. So after Fajr, you know, we made Fajr, and they asked me, can you give a talk after Fajr? So I gave a talk, and then when I was finished, the imam came next to me, and all the people who made Fajr got in a line, and they went around, and they all shook the hand of the imam. And, you know, I was the speaker, so they shook my hand. They went in a line. Everyone went right around in a circle. And you shake everybody's hand, salamu alaykum Ali, how are you? Salamu alaykum Zaid. And everybody shakes the hand of everybody, right? And then the circle goes like that, and then you're in a circle, right? And then they shake each other's hand, you know, and then they break into, then you do what you want to do. Some read Quran, some leave, you know, whatever. But the point is that feeling that you have, you get to know all the people who are making the salat. You know each other. And after a while, if somebody's not there and was regular, you might even say, what happened to Zaid? Right? If Zaid was sick in the hospital, the people in the masjid might say, let's go to the hospital. Because that's our brother Zaid, right? Who we pray with. We know him. He smiled in our face every day, right? That's the kind of things that a masjid should do, because we're not necessarily working together and, you know, doing other things together, but the masjid is jamia. So it just brings us together and gives us that feeling. So this hadith is not only talking about the individual, that person who loves the masjid for Allah subhanahu wa ta'ala, they love it. They love to be there for the salah. That person will be under the shade of Allah. But I'm looking at this also, that house of worship, relative to some of our houses, needs to facilitate somebody to love it. Because it's going to be difficult to love a place if the person said, okay, brother, lights off, leave, please. I'll call the police. How can you fall in love with a place if the person just kicked you out? But the shahid here is this person who has that feeling, inshallah, they will be under the throne of Allah. Two men, and it could be two women as well, who loved each other for Allah, in that they met each other for Allah and they separated for Allah. So purely for an Islamic reason, they got together. They prayed together. They read hadith together. They distributed food together. Because when you say they meet for Allah, we're not restricting it to sitting in a masjid with a book. These two could be giving, they could be feeding the poor. And they say, we're going to, for Allah, we're going to go down to this place and we're going to give out sandwiches for Allah subhanahu wa ta'ala. It might even be Amr bil Ma'ruf wa Nahy al Munkar. We're going to clear the gangsters out of this street. Whatever it is they did for Allah, they met together for Allah. And when they separated, it was for Allah.

0: Okay? So that feeling, it was not for fame, it was not for money, it was not for glory, it was for Allah subhanahu wa ta'ala. These people will be under the shade of Allah when there is no shade except for His shade. The next is a man who was called and enticed by a beautiful woman, but he said, "Inni akhafu Allah." It was a man who was called. The woman, and the classical example is Yusuf alayhi salam, the Prophet Yusuf, who was called, you know, by Zuleika, right? He was called, and then she tested him, and he was almost, you know, about to commit adultery with her, and he, no, inni akhafu Allah, you know, and he went to jail for that. So this is seduction. It's seduction, and people get seduced today. And it's possible with these categories that it could be also a woman who is seduced by a man. So these categories can be flexible, right? However, generally speaking, the man is weaker sexually than the woman in terms of seduction, because men are weaker with their eyes and their nafs, generally, that because the mother, woman being the mother, has a different relationship with sexuality. So therefore, men tend to be weaker in this, but this could be flexible, okay? The next point is a man who gave charity in a secret way that his left hand did not know what his right hand gave. And this is very important, because this is one of the ways that taqwa is built. And that is, when you're by yourself, you do things privately that only you, only Allah subhanahu wa ta'ala knows. And if you can do that better than you do in public, then it's going to build taqwa. Because taqwa is something not connected with people. Right? So in this case, this is giving charity, right? The person just gives the charity. In other words, privately, secretly. Okay? That's a beautiful example of the hand. And the last category is a man who remembered Allah when he was alone and tears came to his eyes. And this is flexible for a woman as well. So you can see here in the last categories that this is the taqwa. This is really issues of taqwa. Because privately giving charity, doing things for Allah, and then the tears that come to your eyes for Allah subhanahu wa ta'ala when you're alone, that is special. Other people could, a beautiful Quran reader or a circumstance could bring tears to your eyes, right? But that was an outside stimulus. This is an internal stimulus. So when it's internal, then that's the taqwa. That's the person really having the faith in Allah subhanahu wa ta'ala. And that's what we're looking for. That is the category that will be shaded by the shade of Allah when there will be no more shade. There's no shade, but Allah's shade.
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In this age that we live in, an age of deception, an age where what appears to be true might possibly be false. In a world that we are living in, filled with distractions, the Book of Allah remains as a light to guide us in any form of darkness, whether it be spiritual darkness, economic darkness, political darkness, any form. The Book of Allah is a light which will guide us through the difficulties and obstacles which are placed in our path. And in the past few weeks, these distractions have come to the surface with the elections that are happening here in the Americas, elections in Brazil, elections in the United States. And while people were distracted with the elections, distracted with sports, distracted with the material world, something is rumbling underneath. The true reality is rumbling and coming closer and closer to us by the day. And one of the leading scholars and intellectuals in the Western world at the time of the elections made a bold statement. And this statement coincided with what we have been studying and understanding over the past few years. The statement said that for the first time in recorded history, human beings have in their hand the ability to maintain organized human life or to destroy organized human life. And what that means is organized life. We live in a city, we have cell phones, we have cars, we have planes, we're organized. We literally are about to destroy it. And as people are talking about their countries and who should I elect and what is going on, how many of us realize that human beings right now in our hands, mostly in the Americas, there are 4,000 active nuclear warheads. 4,000. Think of the bomb that hit Hiroshima and killed 80,000 people instantly. And with Nagasaki, over 226,000 died in a few days. That's one. Two, we have 4,000 active heads and between 10 to 15,000 weapons which are ready to be activated.

activated. One mistake where it heads off from one side and hits the other and it starts to go will destroy organized life. Our infrastructure will be gone. Our airports, our cell phones, our electric grids can be destroyed in a nuclear holocaust. And this lies in our hands. Number two, global warming. What has happened now with the warming, and we understand this more in the north, and now they are saying in the north of Canada that there is an increase in polar bears, that the Inuit communities, this is our country, the Inuit communities, there are polar bears coming into the community like never before, so they must be on the increase. But the scientists said, no, they're not on the increase. The ice, which is in the north where they used to live, is melted. So they're forced to come down to us. So literally with this destruction of the atmosphere and the warming of the seas, the water is rising. We are losing about 4.9 trillion tons of ice every year. It's pouring into the oceans. And it's having an impact and will impact our coastal cities. Not only with this rise, but flooding, storms, as we see the hurricanes around the world, earthquakes, and fires, terrible fire, which is striking not only other parts of the world, but right here in North America. And just last week, and the fires are still burning in California, the worst fire in the history of California is burning and just now being put out, still burning on the side. This fire was so terrible that in one town, 10,000 homes were destroyed. People had to just get up and run, a wall of fire coming at them. And you know what the name of the town was? Paradise. And we don't take joy in the suffering of people, but paradise turned into hell. Who did it? Who's responsible? 90% of fires in California are human-made. It starts with the human being, and then with the global warming, with the heat, temperature, drought, all the conditions, it becomes the worst fire you ever saw in your life. So a combination of what humans did and what is happening in the atmosphere itself. Right in front of our eyes, these things are going down. But yet, distraction is there. We are distracted by things. We are distracted by the World Cup, the Super Bowl, distracted by the latest movie, distracted by physical things in front of us. And Allah subhanahu wa ta'ala told us in Surah Al-Anbiya, Allah told us, اِقْتَرَبَ لِلنَّاسِ حِسَابُهُمْ وَهُمْ فِي غَفْلَةٍ مُعْرِدُونَ مَا يَأْتِيهِمْ مِنْ ذِكْرٍ مِنْ رَبِّهِمْ مُحْتَثٍ إِلَّا اسْتَمَعُوهُ وَهُمْ يَلْعَبُونَ. Allah revealed, closer and closer to humanity comes their reckoning. Yet they do not care and they turn away. And whenever a new sign comes to them, this is the Quran speaking, whenever a new sign comes, they frown, they turn away, and they play. وَهُمْ يَلْعَبُونَ. When the sign comes, they play. And so the signs are here, very clearly in front of us. And we have an opportunity as a human race. We have a chance. The book of Allah subhanahu wa ta'ala is amongst us. The guidance and the way of Prophet Muhammad sallallahu alaihi wasallam is amongst us. But somebody has to take it forward. And as we recognize what Allah revealed in the chapter of Rome, Surah Ar-Rum, Allah revealed, ظهر الفساد في البر والبحر بما كسبت أيدي الناس ليذيقهم بعض الذي عملوا لعلهم يرجعون. Corruption has appeared

on the land and the sea because of what humanity's hands have done. And we will make them taste something of what they have earned in order that they would return to the path. We will make them taste it. And it is said that just last week in Delhi, India, the Diwali celebration was about to take place. And the government said clearly, do not burn firecrackers. But the people said, if we don't have the firecrackers, what's the purpose? It's not a celebration. So they burnt the firecrackers. And the smoke became so terrible that if you walk outside at a fast pace, you will cough as though you have a serious problem with your lungs. You will have a terrible cough. So they said, stay inside. It was one of the worst, if not the worst, smoke index, pollution index on the planet. Why? Because people wanted to have fun. And so we are at a critical point as a human race. And Muslims, we are at a very, very critical point. As the ayah said, we will make them taste something of what they had earned in order that they would return to the path. So the reason for this is to return to Sirat al-Mustaqim. Who has the guidance of Sirat al-Mustaqim? It lies with the Muslims. This means that we will have to stand to the task. And I want to leave you with three key points. Number one, in all these difficulties, we hear it, we see it, at-taqarrub ila Allah. That we need to come closer and closer to Allah subhanahu wa ta'ala. We have to increase in our good deeds, increase in our awareness of salat, increase in the hasanat, giving out to the poor, increase in our actions, come closer to Allah, remember Allah subhanahu wa ta'ala. Prophet Muhammad sallallahu alaihi wasallam, after the battle of Uhud, and this was a terrible battle for them. Many of the great companions had died. They were suffering. And they returned to Medina. And the word came to Medina that Abu Sufyan and the Quraysh, they were gathering at a place called Hamra al-Asad. They were gathering at that place. A large crowd was gathering. And so fear spread. But Allah subhanahu wa ta'ala revealed in Surah Ali Imran, الَّذِينَ قَالَ لَهُمُ النَّاسِ إِنَّ النَّاسَ قَدْ جَمَعُوا لَكُمْ فَخْشَوْهُمْ فَزَادَهُمْ إِيمَانًا وَقَالُوا حَسْبُنَ اللَّهُ وَنِعْمَ الْوَكِيلُ. Allah revealed to those people, to those whom people said, surely they have gathered together in large numbers, so fear them. This increased their faith. And they said, Hasbunallah wa ni'mal wakil. Allah is sufficient for us. He is the best to protect. And so whenever we feel fear, we are in a personal state of fear. Hasbunallah wa ni'mal wakil. Our family is in fear. It's uncertain. Hasbunallah wa ni'mal wakil. Our ummah is in trouble. Hasbunallah wa ni'mal wakil. Remember Allah subhanahu wa ta'ala. فَزَادَهُمْ إِيمَانًا. The fear increased their faith. It increased their faith. And they said Allah is sufficient. Number two. Operational unity. And that means that we as believers, of people of the Qibla, we have to break down differences amongst ourselves. Break down nationalistic differences. Break down even doctrinal differences. Come as close as we can to other believers. Identify with other people who are facing the Qibla, who are praying to Allah subhanahu wa ta'ala. Much lies on our backs. And Allah is most merciful to us in these dangerous situations to come to our assistance. And number three,
that with this dean that we have,

whether it be small, we put it into practice and give Islamic solutions to real problems that people are facing. And these are problems on a personal level, social level. We are holding it with us. And it is the guidance of the Prophet Muhammad sallallahu alaihi wasallam. Imagine the day of judgment. And the Prophet, peace be upon him, said, one of you, imagine one of you on the day of judgment, if one of you finds himself and Qiyamah has started and he has a seedling in his hand, a plant, he said, فَلْيَغْرِسُ, plant the seedling. Imagine judgment day, plant the seedling, because that is our duty. Our duty is to enhance life. So in the most difficult circumstances, Hasbunallah wa ni'mal wakeel, we plant the seedling. And now is the time for us to plant the seedlings in the younger generation, plant the seedlings with our example in society. And if all of the people go one way, we need to stay on the straight path as much as we possibly can. And we need to pray to Allah subhanahu wa ta'ala for strength in these perilous times. And that our Muslim brothers and sisters who are in crisis can come through these crises, and we can unite ourselves and purify our leadership, purify those obstacles that are in front of us. I leave you with these thoughts, and I ask Allah to have mercy on me and you. أقول قولي هذا وأستغفر الله لي ولكم ولسائر المسلمين من كل ذنب استغفروا إنه هو الغفور الرحيم.

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0: And we are kicking off this morning talking to Nasheed artist, humanitarian, a motivational speaker, great, alhamdulillah, a wonderful reciter of the Noble Quran and the founding trustee of AIF, none other than our respected, our honorable Qari Ziyad Patel. We're talking about Hajj and Qurbani in focus. Qari Ziyad, assalamu alaikum wa rahmatullahi wa barakatuh. Jumma Mubarak to you and welcome.
1: Wa alaykum salam wa rahmatullahi wa barakatuh. Mashallah, what a beautiful way to start my Jummah by speaking to yourself, Inayat. What an honor, what a privilege. Allah bless you. Allah honor you always. Ameen.
0: Ameen, ameen. And all the inspiration that you bring as well, and you've brought to thousands of people through the wonderful work that you do, both as a humanitarian and motivating people, Qari Saab. Really, it's just wonderful talking to you and also talking about a wonderful and a very, very important event. We're talking about Hajj. We're talking about Qurbani. We are in the month of Hajj. We know many Hujjaj have already made their way into the Holy Land, and all at the end of the day is a sacrifice for the pleasure of Allah subhanahu wa ta'ala, and as they undertake this journey of a lifetime.
1: Indeed, indeed, indeed. You know, I say, alhamdulillah, for those of us that are of Iman, for those of us that are mu'min, for those of us that are Muslims, we have these great opportunities before us. Alhamdulillah, because we are mu'min and Muslims, we have this opportunity of Hajj, we have the opportunity of the Qurbani, and so much more. This is the deen of Islam, which offers us such beauty, such essence, subhanAllah. And these are all great blessings upon us, which we should be grateful for. And if we have to analyze these blessings, a lot of these blessings is about empowering and helping and assisting other human beings. So alhamdulillah, we thank Allah Azza wa Jalla, and we make dua on this day of Friday, this Jum'ah, that Allah always accepts us to be of assistance and benefit to mankind.
0: Yes, Qari Saab, let's talk about sacrifice, because this is about

0: personal sacrifice. Hujjaj obviously sacrifice their time, their effort, their wealth, their families, and they undertake this wonderful journey, which is a journey that many will undertake only once in their lifetime. They will only have perhaps only one opportunity to be on the plains of Arafah. But that is a sacrifice on a personal level, but also being the guest of Allah subhanahu wa ta'ala. But together with that, it is also a sacrifice of the entire ummah. And this is through the celebration of the Day of Eid, through the celebration of the sacrifices of Nabi Ibrahim alayhi salam as well, in terms of commemorating his sacrifice.
1: Indeed, Qurbani, sacrifice as we may call it, is an important aspect for us and an integral part to us as Muslims. You know, unfortunately, at times we need to call a spade, and sometimes we find that the new generation, as we term them, Generation Z, we somewhat find that they are shying away from this great legacy as Sunnah of Nabi Ibrahim alayhi salam. They're actually shying away from it. So for us as mu'min, for us as Muslims, this is an integral part of our faith of Qurbani, Udhiyya, sacrifice. And ultimately, what is a sacrifice all about? The sacrifice that we make is for Allah, but the benefit is for mu'mins and Muslims and human beings. And in many people across the globe, this is the only time in the year that they will actually consume some meat. So meat is a great blessing for them. It's a great blessing for them. And many times they will only consume meat at the time of Qurbani. So for us as Muslims, Qurbani is very, very important. For those of us that can make Qurbani, and Qurbani is applicable to us, we ought to make the Qurbani. This is important for us. So in whichever dimension we analyze Udhiyya, Qurbani, or sacrifice, it comes with a bunch of benefits. And with that, it is an important part of our faith.
0: Well, certainly, Karisab, and I think, you know, what you are saying is just so important. And as you were speaking, the thought had actually struck my mind, where growing up as a young child, and we've seen experiences of Qurbani and what it actually means for a community, where you had a community where you had the wealthy who were able to obviously make Qurbani, then you had the poorer communities who were not. But it became such a community event where even the poorer communities would visit the wealthy ones where Qurbani was actually made, and they actually partook of this entire experience. And you know, when we talk about this legacy being lost, this is a legacy that was ingrained in us. That is what we actually grew up, and this is the reason why we see Qurbani as such an important part and of our lives, and also in terms of the Islamic calendar. You know, it's such a pivotal and such a critical and a special moment for an entire community.
1: Brother United, I got to agree with you. I have to agree with you. And if we can go back to yesteryears, subhanAllah, it was a great event in our community, in our families. Families would come together. And even as children, we would have the opportunity to even play with the animals, you know, to offer love to the animals, subhanAllah. This was what Qurbani was, and we need to reignite this great legacy of Nabi Ibrahim alayhi salam. We need to reignite this great beauty of Qurbani, and we need to bring this back to our communities. Let the future generations also enjoy what we enjoyed out of Qurbani and Udhiyya.
0: Well, certainly. Now, Karisab, let's just talk about Qurbani, and especially in today's day and age. And we know that, you know, we are living in a world where it is extremely difficult for people. And you mentioned, you know, meat, a great blessing to many people. Many people only get to eat meat once a year. And the world that we are living in, the hunger, the poverty, you know, food scarcity, all of that taking place, you know, together with all the other troubles, you know, whether they are man-made, whether they are natural as well. And people, millions upon millions right across the entire world, actually look forward to this day.
1: Undoubtedly, especially in our line of work, being a humanitarian and, you know, featuring in various parts of the world. SubhanAllah, you know, I must be honest with you. We are in a modern age. We are in a modern age, and many people call it, you know, a very advanced age. But with that, trust me, in the world out there, food security is a major issue. It's a major issue. You know, there are places in the world today where food is regarded as a very, it's a scarcity. It's a scarcity, and that's a reality. You know, it's regarded as a luxury. And there are places in the world today where people are

0: can I even term it starving? So when it even comes to about meat, meat is a far luxury for these individuals. It's a far-fetched luxury for so many communities across the globe. Alhamdulillah, here in South Africa or wherever we are staying, it's very, very easy. You need meat, you go to the butcher, you're sorted. In fact, we take it even one step further. Even if you want luxury out of meat, of getting biltong and things like this, it's all available. Processed meat, it's all available. But trust me, there are many communities in the world out there, even on the African continent, where they are not as fortunate as ourselves. And this is something we need to inculcate into our children, that luxury, you know, there are other communities in the world out there that do not have the luxury that we have. And these are important qualities and traits and trends we need to inculcate in our children so that they become cognizant and they become fully aware of what's happening in their surroundings. Why? So that they will appreciate what Allah has blessed us with.
1: Absolutely, Karisab. And I'm sure, Karisab, you know, you've got just so much experience over the years, and particularly when we talk about the humanitarian aspect of Qurbani, and apart from just alleviating global poverty and also addressing the problem of food insecurity, but there is just so much that one can actually take away in terms of direct relief to the most vulnerable groups in society, in the world, whether we're talking about nutritional support, whether we're talking about targeting certain beneficiaries through humanitarian organizations that you have been involved in as well. But also at the same time, when one looks at the world around us in terms of crisis assistance, particularly looking at conflict zones, whether we're talking of Gaza, we talk of Syria, we talk of Lebanon, we talk of relief efforts that are being adapted and through Qurbani actually making life just a little bit more comfortable or a little bit more easier for people who need it most.
0: It's undoubtedly, indeed. In fact, you know, there are places in the world where I've seen firsthand with my very own eyes where people literally only have skin and bone. Literally, people have skin and bone. And why? This is because there's a huge deficiency in their diets. Many people do not have the privilege of protein, of having protein. And this is it, meat. A lot of the time, our protein comes from meat. And many communities cannot afford even this meat. Hence, Qurbani is a very integral, important project for us at the Al-Imdad Foundation. And alhamdulillah, over the last few years, we have explored innovative, creative means for Qurbani. And alhamdulillah, this is when now we can introduce the Can Qurbani concept, which is an amazing, amazing project of the Al-Imdad Foundation. It's groundbreaking, alhamdulillah. Through this project, we are in a position to trickle in this much needed meat into different parts of the world, especially where there are logistical challenges, where there are infrastructure challenges, where there is no cold storage, where there is no electricity, and where people are very much in need of protein, so to say.
1: Well, certainly, Karisab, and I think, you know, what you are saying is so important. And now that you are talking of obviously taking it to another level where we are talking about a canning process as far as Qurbani is concerned. And, you know, apart from just the distribution of the meat, it is about the economic and the social impact, because this actually stimulates local economies. You need someone to basically can the meat for you. So what I'm saying is, through Qurbani, through slaughtering the animals and those type of things, it actually supports not only the livestock farmers or similar economies, but now you're taking it to another level where it's actually now supporting another economy, a canning process, perhaps a canning factory, creating employment. And one can just see how these benefits actually spiral, you know, just from a simple act of just slaughtering an animal.
0: So I think the future in humanitarian in the humanitarian space is all about sustainability, sustainable projects, so to say. So we need to take the aid and we need to give it some longevity. You know, we need to stretch out the aid so it can help communities for a longer period of time. And alhamdulillah, we can achieve this through the Canned Qurbani project, alhamdulillah. Many times people will have the Qurbani, but because there is no infrastructure, no electricity, no cold storage,

0: they will consume it immediately. But there are parts in the world where people really need to elongate that aid. They need to stretch that aid, so to say. And alhamdulillah, because of this unique concept where you don't need any refrigeration, you don't need any electricity, it comes in small little cans and is very easy to distribute. This is very, very, very much needed and also very well received by recipient communities across the globe. So when we talk about the Khan Qurbani Project, alhamdulillah, we do have experience in this field. First and foremost, there are two objectives which will be accomplished through the Khan Qurbani Project. Number one, your obligation of Qurbani will be meted out. Your obligation of Qurbani will be executed. A team from South Africa will travel to India, where the Qurbani will be actually sorted. Thereafter, our teams will oversee this. It will make sure it is Sharia compliant. Everything adheres to Sharia. After that, we'll find that the carcasses will be cleaned, is deboned, and then the meat from there is taken to a canned facility. At that facility, everything will be canned, alhamdulillah, professionally, with the highest standards of hygiene. Thereafter, alhamdulillah, Al Imdad Foundation, we have a long track history and track record in working in the Gaza Strip. And right now, on earth right now, I think from the Ummah, our brothers and sisters in Gaza are really most needy. In fact, you spoke about Naqaba at the beginning of this interview. And of course, yes, every one of us, our hearts are with the people of Palestine. And for far too long, they are suffering. But since post October 7th, the entire situation has only become more dire, exacerbated within the Gaza Strip. So right now, if we analyze what's happening in the Gaza Strip, the food security situation is at a very staggering, frightening situation, sadly. The food crisis is something which we can't even explain to you, that how dire the situation in the Gaza Strip is. But nevertheless, alhamdulillah, Al Imdad Foundation, we have over 20-year track record and track history in working in the Gaza Strip. We have our very own hospital. We have our very own complex. We have our very own team. And alhamdulillah, on a weekly basis, our wet food or hot meals, that is continuing. Our distribution of aid is continuing. And this Khan Qurbani will only be an added benefit and an added value for the people that find themselves in Gaza. So with our other distributions, we intend to also distribute this Khan Qurbani. And this is something that people can just pop open. It's ready to eat. They can consume it immediately. And inshallah ta'ala azza wa jalla, through this, they will have something nutritious, wholesome to consume over the next few months, inshallah.
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3: Welcome back. You're still tuned in to News and Views with myself, Salai Lomakudi. It's time for our hashtag Africa Focus feature. And this time around, we'll be heading over to Sudan, where the humanitarian crisis and catastrophe in that part of the continent is rapidly worsening, with aid agencies warning that more than 40% of the population is now facing acute food insecurity. This is amid the country's brutal civil war, where millions have been displaced and access to basic humanitarian assistance remains severely restricted, and fears of a famine continue to grow in several regions of the country. The conflict between the Sudanese armed forces and the rapid support forces has devastated infrastructure, collapsed local economies, and essentially left ordinary civilians trapped in one of the world's largest humanitarian crises. And to help us unpack just the scale of the crisis, the geopolitical dynamics that are at play, and what the international community is or isn't doing in response, we are now joined by geopolitical analyst in the Horn of Africa, Edmond John, who's joining us via our virtual platform. Edmond, good morning. Thank you so much for joining us. Welcome to News and Views.
4: Good morning. Thank you so much for having me.
3: No, the pleasure is all ours. And I think we'll jump right into it. I think the Sudanese war and the humanitarian crisis has been documented for quite some time now. But I don't think the African continent and the world at large seems to truly understand just how deep the devastation is in Sudan. Can you paint a picture for us, the reality on the ground at this current moment in Sudan and what the people of Sudan are currently battling and facing?
4: Oh yes, the conflict in Sudan has been going on now, I think, for 3 years or so. And this has had a lot of devastating impacts and effects on the population. In terms of displacement, about 9 million are internally displaced, and about 4 million others have fled as refugees into neighboring countries. Of Uganda and Sudan and part of Ethiopia and to the north into Egypt. You know, in terms of the humanitarian situation, you find that about 40% of the health facilities, sanitation infrastructure has been destroyed. And then there's just growing food insecurity as a result of continued hostilities that have occasioned the famine, but also blocked access to humanitarian aid. And so about 40% of the population is at risk of hunger. And this becomes one of the world's, if not the world's worst humanitarian disasters currently.
3: Can you tell us the latest regarding the RSF and also the Sudanese armed forces here on just how the sheer scale of the violence is seemingly getting out of control and there isn't no solution at sight. What's the latest regarding how these two entities have been engaging? Are there any talks of peace deals or, you know, ceasefire agreements that are possibly at place and that could be implemented?
4: Any meaningful peace initiative is holding in Sudan. We've had, I think, the very latest being the international

0: International Conference of Sudan, which was in Berlin, which was held in Berlin a month or so ago. And this had the backing of the US, European Union, and the African Union. But it didn't go much towards securing a ceasefire, but only resulted in some financial pledges, I think, to the alleviate the humanitarian situation in Sudan. But by and large, there have only been high-level international efforts. But calling for ceasefires, but lacking mechanisms of bringing both sides on the table and having a ceasefire agreement, arrived at. We've also seen the African Union and the United Nations working together to sort of revitalize inter-Sudanese dialogue that can lead to a long-lasting solution, and this would mean involving civilians in the peace process as opposed to the initial efforts that largely is centered on the warring parties.
1: Mm.
0: But so far, both sides have not been able to sit on the table and discuss the future of Sudan and a peaceful resolution to the conflict. And as either side makes any military gains on the ground, it's incentivized to pursue military policy even more. And this is also because, there's not been heavy international pressure to disincentivize violence in Sudan.
1: And one thing that's really, really concerning, and this is something that aid agencies have also repeatedly warned about, restricted humanitarian access corridors where humanitarian aid can reach Sudanese people. How much is the ongoing fighting preventing such corridors from being opened, where people can reach food and medical assistance? And is this deliberately done where those channels that could be, lifelines essentially for thousands and thousands of people are cut off to make sure that people essentially die of famine and not having access to medical care?
0: I think what we've seen is, weaponization of access to aid, or weaponization of hunger in Sudan, where I think 20% of truck traffic, have been able to make through. So that means about 80% of the truck traffic bringing in aid has not been able to access conflict truck populations, and this is deliberate by the fighting forces on either side, but mostly reportedly on the territories under the control of Rapid Support Forces, RSF.
1: No, most definitely, Brother Edmund. I think we're going to leave it there for now. Thank you so much for joining us and for painting that very, very concerning picture about Sudan. It is definitely a story that deserves a lot more attention than it's currently getting, and I hope we chat again soon.
0: Thank you so much for having me.
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4: Welcome back. You're still tuned in to News and View. And we're going to be switching gears now to a very, very important conversation. South Africa's National Health Insurance, the NHI, well, that debate has once again been thrust into the spotlight. This is after a major legal setback involving one of the healthcare system's most controversial provisions, the so-called Certificate of Need scheme. The provision would have essentially given government significant powers over where doctors, nurses, and healthcare practitioners could operate, with officials previously arguing it was central to achieving equitable healthcare access across the country. But despite the courts essentially striking down the measure, government appears defiant. They're insisting that the broader NHI project will continue regardless, unabated, and the latest development have reignited questions around the constitutionality, the feasibility, and just the future of the NHI, as well as whether South Africa can realistically reform healthcare without over-centralizing control of the sector. And to help us unpack the political, legal, and healthcare implications of this latest development, we are joined by health activist and also Action SA Member of Parliament, Dr. José Letlape. Doc, good morning. Thank you so much for joining us. Always a pleasure.
5: Good morning to you and good morning to the viewers.
4: No, the pleasure is all ours. And I think we'll jump right into it for our listeners. And I think it's very, very important. If you can just help us understand the significance of this latest court ruling. Why was the certificate of need provision such a central part of our government's healthcare strategy and the implementation of the NHI?
5: Well, they've made it central because they are obsessed with control, not delivery. Mm. Because it was totally unnecessary. And it was a violation of sections of the Constitution that speak to the right to choose your occupation, the right to live where you want, the right to work where you want to. Basic human rights enshrined in the Constitution. And the provisions 36 to 40 violate those rights. This is something that is not new. When I was with the Medical Association, we challenged this. And that is why, at that time, those sections were not promulgated with the rest of the National Health Insurance Act, the National Health Act. And it is now time that the government listens, that the Department of Health in particular listens, that this is not on. And you must also understand that this has major implications in terms of how NHI has been formulated. By their own arguments in court, it was based, certain parts of the NHI were based on this part of the National Health Act. Sections 36 to 40, which have now been declared unconstitutional. So basically, we've got

0: go back to the drawing board. And if this government is serious about health reform, it should bring back the National Health Insurance Act back to Parliament for this, for review in terms of the decision that has been made by the Constitutional Court.
1: I want to come back to the argument that government lawyers reportedly argued, the fact that controlling where healthcare professionals can practice was crucial for achieving equitable healthcare access. What do you make of that argument? I know the court has struck it down, but what does it say about the constitutional tension surrounding the NHI, as you mentioned, and that argument specifically? Why does it or does it not hold water?
0: It's basically,
1: yes,
0: it doesn't hold water because you got to build a system based on what you have, not on ideology. And what we have as a template for healthcare, what we have as a source for health services for the majority of citizens is the public healthcare system. So if you wanted to achieve universal access, you'd put all your baskets into improving the public healthcare system. That's all that you need to do. So the public healthcare system to serve all of us, rich, poor, pink or blue, white, irrespective of who you are, all citizens would be meant at the point of service. And that's what you need to do. So what they're trying to do is irrational. And that's why they are so determined to go forward with the NHI. It's got nothing to do with delivery of services because you're taking the most impossible way of trying to deliver quality, equitable, accessible services. And here's the thing. I don't know why the government thinks you're going to achieve universal access to care by destroying the private healthcare system. If you go back to National Health Act says, it says you're going to improve access to everyone, utilizing public and private service providers. But what chapters 36 and 40 of the National Health Act were meant to do was effectively to destroy the private health sector. Let me give you an example. The government has control of facilities. They license hospitals, so they control that process. So they could ensure that they give licenses where they deem licenses are necessary. But when it comes to individual healthcare professionals, you have regulatory bodies that ensure that all those healthcare professionals are fit for purpose. Why do you then need a second stage where the government wants to be the one that accredits? They want people to be buying licenses to earn a living from corrupt officials. This is about control. It's not about delivery. And it's about time our government learned that their main function is coordination and regulation, not control and destruction, which is what they are doing right now.
1: Speaking of the government, you know, despite this I think apparent legal setback, they're insisting that the ruling won't stop the NHI. Do you believe the state is almost underestimating, you know, the influence that this ruling might have, and also the scale of the legal and practical resistance that's facing the NHI as a project?
0: Well, if you go to Section 31 of the judgment, when they were providing answering affidavits, it reads that the respondents state that the scheme created by the impunged provision is a central pillar in the implementation of the National Health Insurance Act, which, among other objectives, seeks to achieve the progressive realization of the right of access to quality personal health services to realize universal health coverage. This is their own answer, where they are saying those sections are a central pillar in the implementation of national health insurance. Either they were lying to the Constitutional Court with this argument, or they don't know what they are doing. For them to now say this will have no impact, when in their arguments to the Constitutional Court, they stated that it is a central pillar, defies logic. So either you have people that have other agendas and are committed to those agendas, or don't really understand what they are about. In both instances, that's quite sad. So I am not putting words into their mouths. I'm putting the arguments they put to the Constitutional Court in arguing this matter. So you go read Section 31, their own words. And now they come and say, oh, this has no impact on NHI. What is it?

0: they lie in the argument or they don't know what the hell they're doing, that should give us serious concern.
1: Mm.
0: I mean, the statement they made post this decision is scary. It's scary to say they actually don't know what they're doing.
1: Mm.
0: So as a member of parliament and as a member of the health committee, I'm going to insist that the NHI document be brought back to parliament for scrutiny, because their central pillar has fallen apart.
1: Mm, mm. Supporters of the NHI say, you know, drastic interventions are necessary because I think, as we all know, South Africa's healthcare system does remain deeply unequal. How does one then balance equity with constitutional freedoms and professional autonomy, which is, I think, is very, very central to what we've been talking about thus far?
0: I think people should go back to basics. This inequity is driven by the health ministry. This inequity has been signed on by the health minister. People forget that the Medical Schemes Act is an act of parliament sponsored by the Minister of Health. So this inequity that they talk about is created by themselves.
1: Mm.
0: And they seem to be unable to make it even work optimally for the people that are on medical aid. Now, this is a bizarre way of trying to build a healthcare system, when one of the areas where you have access, where you have excellence, you think you can build by destroying that component so that you can create mediocrity for everyone. It doesn't make sense.
1: Okay.
0: What we need to do is to stop this NHI nonsense, I put it to you, and strengthen and build the public healthcare system so that all of us can use it for no payment at the point of service.
1: Mm.
0: Those that are on medical aid are part of the taxpayers of this country. They fund the monies that go to support the public healthcare system. You cannot build a system for all when you are driven by hate for a sector of your community. I am a proponent of a national health system that works, where we will utilize service providers publicly and privately.
1: Mm.
0: But what is being envisaged here is to destroy the private sector. Oh, they'll tell you, oh, we don't want to. But there's a provision in the NHI that says, once the NHI kicks off, what the NHI supplies, nobody can supply. And medical aid will have to change. It's a bizarre provision where you think you're going to build by barring people from making their own personal decisions about their own money, about their own bodies, which is a basic, fundamental human right enshrined in our constitution.
1: Lastly, before I let you go, Doc, there are also serious concerns that increasing regulation and I think uncertainty within the sector could push more and more doctors and even specialists out of the public system or even out of the country entirely. How serious is that risk and that concern?
0: You know, that is a choice for individuals to make. Let me give you an example. When I qualified in 1988, I was basically made persona non grata in the public healthcare system. What did it mean? It meant that I either go into private or I immigrate. I chose to stay and I went to private. Currently, we have young doctors that qualify and can be absorbed into the public healthcare system. If you destroy the private sector, what's the other choice? Is to leave the country.
1: Mm.
0: So that is just simple logic. That's simply what is going to happen. That is the lived reality of newly qualified healthcare professionals and seasoned healthcare professionals. Remember, what people don't realize is that this is not just about a newly qualified doctors. What the provisions were that have been taken out by the Constitutional Court was that, for example, if in Soweto you had 100 GPs, and the minister, the GG, decided, no, we only need 40.
1: Mm.
0: It means the 60 must die. They are only going to

0: a credit 40, and the other 60, they are not entitled by law to earn a living, where they've earned a living for their whole life. And they've got to make a decision of where to go. Also, the certificate of need had a 20-year life expectancy. In 20 years, it ends. I was in private practice for nearly 40 years. So that meant after 20 years, I could be taken out.
1: Mm.

0: your certificate of need has expired. And in terms of the law, 20 years is the maximum. It's absurd. It's absurd. What are you trying to achieve? We cannot build this country on hate.
1: Mm.
0: And what has driven this piece of legislation is hatred for private provision of healthcare.
1: Eventually, on that note, Dr. Jose Letlape, health activist and member of parliament for Action SA, always a pleasure chatting to you. Really appreciate your time. Thank you so much, sir.
0: Thank you for the opportunity.
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1: Going to be switching gears now to a very, very important discussion because millions of South Africans, as we know, rely on social grants as a financial lifeline. But that lifeline is increasingly coming under threat. The South African Social Security Agency, SASSA, especially here in Gauteng, has raised an alarm over unauthorized and unexplained deductions being made from beneficiaries' grants, leaving already vulnerable households with, I think, a gap of some sort when it comes to their grants, even less to survive on. And reports suggest that these deductions are often linked to third-party services, airtime purchases or financial products that beneficiaries say they never consented to. So we're going to be looking at that because it's a very, very concerning state of affairs. And we're going to be, raising some serious questions around consumer protection system vulnerabilities and accountability. But I think what's most important, how you can protect yourself or protect the elderly that are mostly reliant on these social grants from these kinds of deductions that are made from their SASSA grants. And to help us unpack all of this, we're joined by Senior Manager for Communication and Marketing at SASSA, Gauteng, Lungelo Mkamba. Lungelo, can you hear me? Good morning. Thank you so much for joining us.
6: 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It's very good to be on your show.

0: Okay.
1: No, the pleasure is all ours, and I think we'll jump right into it. Let's start with the scale of the problem here. How widespread are these unauthorized deductions, not only here in Gauteng, but countrywide? Are you seeing more of them, propping up? What does it look like? What would be the modus operandi thereof?
0: Well, here in Gauteng, especially last month, we observed that there was a spike, if you will, in terms of the complaints that we were receiving from our beneficiaries. And most of them are senior citizens, some of the most vulnerable in our country. And the complaints that we were receiving was that they were either misled into signing documents that inadvertently resulted in unauthorized funeral policy deductions from their social grants. And there was one video in particular that was widely circulated on TikTok last month, where a senior citizen in Benoni was complaining that there were two gentlemen who came to her house. They were marketing some funeral policies. And at the end, she was asked to sign some documents. And in her version, she did not know that by signing into these documents, it will result into her taking a funeral cover. We have also seen these complaints in other provinces as well. So it's not only isolated to Gauteng. And we are viewing this in a very, very serious light, because it points to possible exploitation of our vulnerable citizens. And it also undermines the public trust in terms of the social assistance system.
1: And I think that's very, very important. I want to come back to what you mentioned, the fact that many of these recipients are insisting that they never gave any kind of consent to their monies being taken. It's either they were just asked to give their, particulars, whether it's the IDs or their SAS account numbers. Is there a way to protect, the elderly, most especially from these kinds of deductions that are, presented to be one thing, but without them knowing, are actually them losing the money that is already so little and that they have to stretch so far?
0: Absolutely, absolutely. And it all starts with education. We have to do as much beneficiary education awareness as possible. We have to work together with community leaders and media partners such yourself to educate and re-emphasize to our beneficiaries that if someone is purporting to work on behalf of SASSA and they are selling funeral policies, they are definitely not from SASSA. We do not have anything called a funeral cover as SASSA. So what some of these unscrupulous individuals are doing is they are pretending and masquerading to be working for SASSA, which is fraud, because it's fraudulent to say that you are working on behalf of SASSA, you are selling a funeral cover, whereas there is no such a thing as a funeral cover for SASSA. And what some of them are also doing is that they are promising beneficiaries that if they take up this cover, they will be receiving a T-shirt or free groceries. And some of these individuals are going as further as visiting some of the old age homes and targeting our beneficiaries. And we are saying that we have to do education on a regular basis and inform our beneficiaries and remind them to always be vigilant. If they do not understand something, they must not sign it. If they are unsure, they can always call our toll-free number, which is 0800 60 10 11, and they can always find out from us. And just to also add, we are not saying that insurance or funeral companies must not market to our beneficiaries. We are just appealing to them to be truthful and to also be ethical. They must not say they are working on behalf of SASSA. They must not use our branding in when they market their products. They must just be responsible, ethical, and honest.
1: Very, very important. One thing that really sticks out for me, as I mentioned, is this insisting that no consent was given for money to be deducted from the beneficiary's accounts. How are then these deductions being authorized in the first place? What would someone have to have for them to be able to get into your account and ultimately deduct money from your SASSA grant?
0: Okay, so in terms of the law, only one deduction is permitted, and it must not exceed 10% of the beneficiary's grant. And this must only be for a funeral policy, which is issued to a registered insurer. And this part is very important. There must be valid consent from the beneficiary. And no deductions are permitted on child-related grants. So what happens is some of these individuals will trick and mislead a beneficiary to signing these documents. And once there is something that is documented, the deduction will unfortunately have to go off. But what we are saying is that if you as a beneficiary, you are saying that you did not give your express consent, you did not agree to the deduction, we are saying please urgently report this matter to any SASSA office. There will be an investigation that is done. The beneficiary can also dispute the deduction by simply sending an SMS to 34548 and just include their ID number as well as the name of the company in question. After this investigation is done, that will then give us the outcome. If indeed there is proof that the beneficiary did not agree, there was no express consent, there will be a refund that is processed to them.
1: And I think that's very, very important. I want to come back to, the system issue. Is it within SASSA itself, or are external service providers also exploiting some of the loopholes? Because there's been deductions also of all kinds of things, like airtimes, that are being purchased, or insurance policies, as you mentioned, and all kinds of subscriptions from SASSA beneficiaries. Are external service providers, these third party organizations also exploiting some of the loopholes that are there within the system itself?
0: No, I wouldn't say there is a loophole in the system. Like I explained earlier, in terms of the law, from our side as SASSA, the only deduction that we allow is for a funeral policy. That is the only deduction that is permitted from a SASSA grant. If there is a deduction that is done maybe in the beneficiary's bank account and outside of our system, it is something that the beneficiary would have to look at directly with that company in question. But they can also come and report that to us so that we can see how it happened and how best we can assist them. But in terms of the deduction that is permitted directly from the SASSA grant, from our system, it is only for a funeral cover, and there must be express agreement and consent from the beneficiary. No other deduction is permitted from our side.
1: Okay, no, I think that's very, very important to note. I want to move on now because there's a question that we keep on getting, the issue of audits. A lot of people are still asking questions around those and how do they work? Will people, lose their grants, whether it's the elderly grant or, the SRD 370 grant? There are a lot of questions around that. Can you clarify the audit process? Is it done now? Are people still being audited? Are still being called to your offices for these audits?
0: Yes, we actually call them grant reviews, my brother. This is done on a regular basis, and we do it essentially to try and reduce and curb the fraud, because in terms of the law, your grant has to be reviewed on a regular basis. And the review itself, it's not meant to punish you or to be punitive. We just want to check, does Slayelo still qualify for this grant? Because your financial circumstances can change. Let's say, for example, last year when you applied for a grant, you may have been unemployed and you were qualifying. But this year, maybe you have been blessed and you are now fully employed, or you are running a side hustle, you are running a successful business.

0: is why we do the review. We are just saying, do you still qualify for this grant? Because we do not want to have fraud in our system. So we are just appealing to our beneficiaries. If you have been contacted to come to our office for a review, please comply. This is not done to punish you. We just want to check, do you still indeed qualify? Because this money has to go to only those who qualify and not someone who is trying to defraud the system.
1: Oh, they have it. Lungelo Mkhamba from the South African Social Security Agency in Gauteng. Thank you so much for chatting to us. I think it's always a pleasure having you come join us and, you know, unpack and shed light on these concerning issues that are affecting some of the most vulnerable in our society. Hope we chat again soon. Really appreciate it.
0: Thank you so much and have a lovely day, brother.
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1: And we're going to be kick-starting the show with a very, very interesting development. South Africa's political landscape continues to shift in very, shall we say, unexpected ways. There was a meeting this previous week between, get this, AfriForum, their CEO, Kali Creel, and the MK Party, and their leader, former President Jacob Zuma. And it has sparked, I think, fresh debate after both sides described the engagement as constructive, with indications that more talks are on the cards and that discussions reportedly being centered around Section 235 of the Constitution. They spoke about mother tongue education, cultural recognition, and agricultural development issues that strike at the heart of South Africa's ongoing identity and governance debate. This ahead, interestingly, of the 2026 municipal elections, the president announcing that those are going to be in November. But we're going to be peeling back the layers. What does this unlikely engagement between these two organizations signal? Is it political pragmatism? Is it strategic positioning of some sort? Or the emergence of new political alignments? So we'll be unpacking all of that with a very, very good friend of the show, political analyst from the Northwest University, Professor Andre Duvenage, who's joining us via virtual platform. Prof, thank you so much for joining us. Always a pleasure having you on air. Welcome to News and Views.
3: Morning, Salailo. Nice talking to you and to the listeners.
1: No, the pleasure is all ours, and I think we'll jump right into it. Let's start with the significance here, the significance of this meeting between the MK Party and AfriForum. Just how unlikely or how unusual is it to see, and what do you think it signals, you know, from both organizations?
3: Before we come to this point, I would like to go back in history. Mm-hmm. And that is during the times of the Anglo-Zulu Wars. That was after the Battle of Blood River, which was 1838. And it was around the 1860s, 1880s, when the English had a huge conflict going on with the Zulus. And the Zulu king at that time sent a message to Paul Kruger, at that time the president of the South African Republic, Zuid-Afrikaanse Republic, to give them military support. And that is precisely what happened. The ZAR gave the Zulu community and the Zulu king support against the English. Mm. And as a result of that, some land was given to the Afrikaners, which I believe ended up in the Republic of Vryheid, in the Vryheid area of the current KZN. Just to make the point that the relationship between the Afrikaner specifically and AfriForum is an institution that is promoting the interests of the Afrikaner. At that point in time, it is clear that the Zulus is in a phase of identity politics, and we have an Afrikaner identity group, we have a Zulu identity group, and both want to see their identities survive. But you are quite right, this is all about Article 235. There were a viewpoint coming from the MK Party that they would like to move away from Article 235 that is focusing on self-determination. Mm-hmm. And as a result of that, Kali Krill of AfriForum went to see Jacob Zuma, and it seems as if they had a very constructive conversation.
1: And I think it's going to be interesting to find out what really came out. I want to come back to Section 235, because as you mentioned, it appears to have been very, very central in these talks. Why do you think this constitutional provision has become such a flashpoint in South African politics right now, especially in what we all consider democratic dispensation? But it looks and feels like Section 235 is becoming very, very hot topic. It becomes something that a lot of organizations like MK, like AfriForum, as you mentioned, are grappling with and trying to wrap their heads around.
3: Well, I think there is real concern that Article 235 can be used to promote what many people refer to as Afrikaner self-determination. And this is seen as the continuation of apartheid and what is associated with apartheid. I believe that is the problem at the core of it. There's also the connection made to Orania and some other communities, which is predominantly Afrikaans, Afrikaner orientated. And they are seen as isolating themselves from the rest of the broader or bigger South African society. So in that sense, there's a sensitivity. But there's also an element of inconsistency. Mm. When it comes to Zulu culture and Zulu identity, we know that what is going on with the Inkwavuma Trust. We know that the MK Party is working on basis of that identity base. They are mobilizing Zulu people into politics at this point, and they are having huge success marginalizing the ANC to a large extent, that I'm predicting that the MK Party is going to perform very well when it comes to the local elections scheduled for the 4th of November. Mm. So I think they are meeting each other around issues regarding identity. We know for AfriForum, the continuation of the Afrikaans language, the Afrikaans culture, and even forms of self-determination is critical important. And as we know in history, maybe they can meet each other. Jacob Zuma is in a way very radical in his approach, but in other ways, he's very approachable when it comes to certain things and identity and Afrikaner identity, given the specific history I referred to earlier, can be a form of common ground. We also know that there were Afrikaner groupings visiting the Zulu king in the past. So this is not a new tendency or pattern.
1: Mm. Prof, I want us to take a quick break, but when we come back, I want to focus on, I think, a very, very important point, the 2026 local government elections and how these two parties, which to a lot of us represent a very, very different constituency, could, find common ground and possibly exist, around each other. I think that's going to be a really interesting development, especially looking at AfriForum and just recently how they've been in loggerheads with the South African government. So more on that after this short break.
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1: We're still in conversation with political analyst Professor Andre Duvenage, coming to us from the Northwest University, and we're having a really I think interesting conversation about a development that happened this past week, a really unprecedented meeting between AfriForum and the MK party. It's a meeting that was said to be very constructive. Jacob Zuma, well, former President Jacob Zuma, meeting with AfriForum's CEO Kali Krill, and the engagement were mostly centered around, I think what we can all agree at this point is a big flashpoint here in South Africa. Self-determination, especially for the Afrikaner community and the Zulu people, or the Zulu constituency, which the MK party largely relies on, is also, I think, on the same bandwagon. I think that's only, you know, the only meeting point that I can see these two organizations coming together and having a discussion. But Prof, thank you so much for staying with us. Before we went onto that break, you touched on something very, very important. The 2026 local government elections, I think it's the 4th of November that the president announced those are going to be held. Just looking at both organizations, especially the MK party, how do you see themselves strategically positioning themselves ahead of those municipal elections, considering the fact that an organization like AfriForum has been at loggerheads essentially with the South African government for a variety of reasons, but the most overarching one being obviously the allegations of a white genocide here in South Africa? Do you see that being almost the MK party shooting themselves in the foot if their constituency and maybe others that were looking at voting for them in the local government elections see this kind of meeting and say maybe not?
3: Well, no, not necessary. I don't think it is necessary going to pull away voters from the MK party. The reason for that is that within the MK party, it's very much of a patrimonial type of structure, a structure where the leader, in this case, Jacob Zuma, has a lot of influence and he is directing this process to a large extent. And then secondly, we need to take into consideration

0: consideration that AfriForum is not a political organization. It's more of a civil rights organization focusing on Afrikaner interests, but not only on Afrikaner interests. They are also focusing on general interests and the so-called common good. The MK group on the other side is a political party. They are going to contest the elections. Mm-hmm. And when it comes to identity, I think both have some common ideas, as it is for the Zulu important to work and determine themselves, creating their own identity and ensure the future of their identity and related interests. I think the same is applicable to the Afrikaner. But the Afrikaner is represented more or less by parties like the Democratic Alliance, the Freedom Front Plus, and maybe a few smaller parties. So the political battle is on another level. Mm. It's not a solidarity AfriForum thing that is going on. And I think this is making the talks a lot easier. And as I mentioned, in the past, there were already interaction between the Zulu community and the Afrikaner community, also in recent times with visits to the Zulu kingdom. We know that the relationship between Mangosuthu Buthelezi and the Afrikaner was of a very high level. I met him in person at our university in the early 80s when he visited Potchefstroom at that point in time. So there are some sort of a unconventional relationship. And what is interesting is that Kali Kriel, and I think the MK party also mentioned it, that they will continue their conversations. So this is an indication that they met some or get some common ground on basis they can work further. But I don't think the election is the prime objective here. It's more Article 235 and the way it is implemented within the South African context.
1: No, thank you so much for that. And lastly, before I let you go, how do you think this meeting might be interpreted by the ANC and other major political players? Do you think they'll be looking at this quite keenly?
0: Well, my take on it is that the majority of political parties at the moment is busy with their own challenges. And we have a very big reconfiguration of party politics going on at the moment. And I think for the majority of political parties, this is not going to be a very big agenda point. They will take notice of it. I think the majority will be positive because there's some sort of negotiations. We know that the MK party has a very strong anti-system position. And the fact that they try to negotiate with a grouping like AfriForum is indicative that there is some potential of creating an agreement, creating common ground, in which is sometimes very difficult and very challenging circumstances.
1: Well, there you have it, Professor Andre Duvenaga, political analyst from the Northwest University. Thank you so much for chatting to us. It's always a pleasure. And with the local government elections, you know, coming by, I'm sure you and I will be talking quite a lot. There will be so much to unpack leading up to the 4th of November.
0: Thank you very much.
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10: 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It's a new era. 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Breaking stereotypes. 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
1: A new initiative aimed at shaping South Africa's future leadership is set to launch this weekend. The Mthombo Professional Network will officially launch at the Suleiman Nana Memorial Center, NPC, under the theme Building a Legacy Across Generations. And I think it's a very, very important conversation to have. We'll be joined in a bit by Professor Ngubane, who's going to be giving us the latest and all that we know about the Mthombo Professional Network. What is it? What is AIM? What causes are there for professionals and young leaders and change makers, who want to make a difference and who want to assist the next generation of leaders, join and be a part of. And we are joined, as I mentioned now, by the founder, Professor Amina Ngubane, who's joining us via our virtual platform to give us more information on that. And I think most importantly, how you can be a part of it and why it matters now. Prof, good morning. Thank you so much for joining us. Welcome to News and Views.
5: Good morning.
1: Professor, are you there?
5: Yes, I am. Can you hear me now?
1: Yes, yes, I can hear you loud and clear. Thank you so much for joining us. I think we'll jump right into it. There's something really, really awesome that you guys have come up with. And the theme is very, very powerful. Building a legacy.

0: across generations. Can you give us a bit more insight on this initiative, what it's all about, and what does legacy mean to you in the South African context today?
1: Yeah, thank you so much for the opportunity. For me, it's I think what bothered me the most was, first, as South Africa, we tend to have a first graduate, first everything in each family. Mm. But we normally struggle to replicate or multiply that one graduate into more, graduates in the family and in the community. So therefore, I ask myself, how do we ensure that even when we've departed from this world, we leave a piece of ourselves, where, for example, if you are a medical doctor or you are a chef, at least someone can say, when I met Slaelo, he actually spoke to me about the beauty of media. Mm. And now I'm a guru in media because Slaelo took me through, you know, how to be the best in the media field. So this whole thing of building a legacy across generations is to ensure that we do not have excellence that ends at one person. It should be ongoing. Instead of saying that we have generational curses, I'm hoping we are going to have generational excellence.
0: Very, very powerful indeed. There are a lot of, you know, networking platforms out there, especially now with the rise of social media. There are initiatives similar to, what you come up with. What would you say makes Mthombo different or necessary at this point?
1: Our approach is actually not even to duplicate what is there or to compete with what is already there, but we want to become the mediators, because we know very well that most of these networks are operating in the metropolitan. They are not in the rural areas. They are not in the marginalized communities, because very few people will actually dare to drive to a very outskirt area. People are either scared or they just don't care. So we have that passion for marginalized community. As you know very well, I do work that has to do with people with disabilities, incarcerated people that you might find that, people always assume that when someone is in prison, it's because they were a bad person. But when you work in the correctional centers, you realize that some of them had to do certain things because of circumstances. So when you give them opportunities, they really change. So those are the communities that we'd be targeting, so that we avoid reoffending within our communities. And we also target women, because we know very well, yes, I accept that we always want, as fathers or as families, that our daughters must get married early, and I don't oppose that. But the truth is that should the husband die, or should there be divorce, or should it be a man that is not responsible, then if this woman does not have skills, then it means she is in trouble and the children are in trouble. Mm. So the idea is that if they have a chef that is good at this, we are going to say, okay, come you housewives, we are going to show you how to actually generate income while you are sitting at home, because we don't want to break families, but we want to strengthen them and make them more sustainable. Then the last other part is a critical issue of South Africa has a lot of displaced people, and I know it's a critical issue at the moment, the issue of whether one is a refugee or not and all that. Now, parents know exactly why they come here, but our focus is there are children of these particular refugees or whatever that are actually born in South Africa. So they are South African. And most of them, if you check, you go to vets, you go to UCT, they're the ones that are doing engineering, because for some reason, they're not scared of math and science. So how then do we work with these children that are so confident to do maths, to almost cross-pollinate the confidence in science field, so that at the end we are not pointing fingers, but we are simply saying, We are all living in South Africa. How do we work together so that we have an innovation hub and we stop being producers, but we stop being consumers, but we become producers of solutions for South Africa and the country at large. So we as Mthombo Professional Network, we are hoping that other networks that are out there will work with us to reach for them where they cannot, and also to see, remember, we have also local languages. So if you want to reach somewhere where someone needs to talk to young people and watch out in Xitsonga, I'm sure we'll have someone that speaks Xitsonga. If you want someone that's IsiXhosa, you'll have that. So that is going to ensure that whatever we are trying to do reaches far and wide instead of just staying in the metropolitan.
0: You know, as I'm listening to you speak, I think the overarching, theme that's coming out of this conversation and everything you've been saying, which has been very, very powerful, by the way, is you're placing quite a strong emphasis on mentorship of some sort. Do you think, as South Africa, we're doing enough to prepare the next generation of leaders? It almost feels like there's a crisis of what's going to be happening next. What happens 10, 15, 20 years from now? Because it feels like the generations that are coming after and the current crop of, young professionals themselves feel disillusioned. Graduates are largely unemployed. We are in a very precarious stage. What can we do? What can we do to take it to the next level so that we are confident of, what's going to be coming up after? I mean, even in political parties, people ask themselves, well, who's next after Cyril? Or who's next after Julius? Or who's next after? Because, it looks bad.
1: Yeah, actually, I'm glad you've asked this. You'll find it in our network. We have one young man who has done public administration, politics, and governance. And when I informed him, Ntato Ntsako, that Ntato, you are very good with governance and all these things. So I would like you to have a cluster that you mentor. And someone will wonder why. It's simply because of what you said. We cannot have professionals that are just sitting back and letting things happen. The difference between us now, professionals, is that we are just complaining, oh no, the government is doing this to us. They are taking our tax and they are not doing anything. But we need to get back to the kind of professionals that are engaging government, questioning that, you know what, you guys are taking a large percent of our salaries and we cannot see any impact on what is actually happening in the country. So with what we are doing, we are really hoping that at the end of the day, the mentorship is going to stop being structured within companies, but it's going to start reaching out to communities. As you rightly said, there are many unemployed graduates. Now, the question is, how do you get them to stop looking for employment from the very same companies that don't have jobs? How do you change their thinking so that they start looking for gaps within South Africa? And that's why you'll see in our objectives, we have mentorship, we have capacity building, we have research, and we have networking. So the research will assist us in identifying gaps and using that evidence to create interventions. So I'm hoping that, for example, at a certain point we'll have, after we've done the proposals to the CETAs, then we can have learnerships for, like, let's say 10 unemployed graduates per cluster of the professions. Then they will be actually assisted and trained and whatever. And at the end of the day, they will then be able to enter our innovation hub that is then going to spread throughout the country to say, stop looking for jobs. We are now doing it for ourselves. We don't need to all follow the government, you know? And I can't wait for an exciting time where government is not our main source of livelihood, where we are doing our things. And you've seen, I'm sure you've seen it yourself, those that have decided to find alternative routes, they're actually having fun. I met this professional who was actually a psychologist. And when she got a child that had a disability, obviously she could not keep on going to work because she had to look after the child. And then she says, I started planting because the only way of relieving stress is to touch the soil. Mm. And guess what? Now she's supplying shops fresh produce.
0: Mm.
1: So I'm hoping that we'll have people that are going to think differently, want to innovate, and also teach the same skills to other people. We need to bring back hope to our people. When you walk around, everybody's complaining. So we need to bring back that hope that you can do it ourselves.
0: And I think that's very, very important.
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7: 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La ilaha
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0: Let's talk about impact and how inclusive Umthombo is going to be here. The network itself, how accessible is it to young people, to young professionals who may not already have, certain connections or have the resources to link up with, mentors and other like-minded individuals and people like yourselves that can assist them? How easily are you to get hold of?

0: those who know me will tell you, even when I meet you, sometimes I'll take a Gautrain just for control so that I talk to people. I'll take even a Kumbi so that I'll get a chance to ask a young person, what are you up to? And that way you actually get to know what are people up to. So I'm very accessible, and I'm hoping that the team that we work with are going to learn that as the first principle, that we are actually guided by Ubuntu philosophy. We are caring, we are open, we are accessible, and we are not going to abuse power, because you know very well that when people are put in a position of mentorship, they could go out there and promise things to people and exploit them. You know what normally happens when people are like looking for modeling gigs and the next thing, so many wrong things have happened. So we are Ubuntu based. We are humanity based. We are selfless. We are accessible, and we do not want to add to the pain of people that are looking for us. So to respond again to you, our membership types are going to differ. We'll have those that are honorary, because obviously maybe they are retired now or they are well wishers. They don't want to get involved like hands on, but they want to either give us advice or they want to donate because they can see the wonderful work we are doing and all that. Then we'll have the professional themselves, the senior professionals that know that they are ready to mentor because they are good at their fields. Then we'll have the mentees themselves, who can either be young professionals that are already working or young professionals that are not employed. And then we'll have the fourth and, you know, third year students, fifth year students that are in postgraduate and all that, that are going to have the cheapest of the membership fees so that they can subscribe. And we are deliberately doing this. When people don't even put 10 rand or 50 rand into what they are actually trying to subscribe to, they then don't take it serious. They do not value it. So it will be a cheap membership so that someone is a member and then they can follow the procedure. That way we will be able to say, when we started at the beginning of the year, we started with so and so and they were at this level, and 6 months later they can now do this. We need to be able to do that. So the tracking needs to happen. And I'm really hoping that the team that we'll be working with will keep on coming to Salam Media and saying, hey, when we started, these are our people and now they are here. Because at the end of the day, we want to make sure that we change and improve the livelihoods of people. And another maybe very important thing, all the belief systems that we have are about giving. And at the moment, everyone is worried about themselves. So we want to bring that culture of saying, in Islam, it's called sadaqa, to say, even if you give 10 rand to someone, it actually opens ways for you. So we want to encourage professionals to say, identify a school near your place. Even if you give them a set of toilet papers a month, that is something you've done. Get to understand what the challenges are. Even if it's not money, go there and talk to the kids and offer your advice so that at the end of the day, each and every professional is, you know, being selfless and they're making sure that they contribute to what is happening in the country.
1: Very powerful indeed. Take us inside the launch on the 9th. What can attendees expect? And most importantly, who should be in that room? Who are you hoping shows up?
0: You know very well that when you have in isiZulu umcimbi, when you have umcimbi, this is what I call it, because when you are launching, it's umcimbi, you are introducing the new baby to people. Now you know, as I know very well, that as much as we'll appreciate that professionals come in, but also we are inviting everyone else, the community, to come in, because remember, as Africans, the word of mouth is very powerful. So if a certain mother comes in, even if they are not a professional, and they get to understand what we stand for, they will then go back to church and say, you know what, you young people, invite this network. They will come and offer 1, 2, 3. So on the 9th, anyone is welcome to come and listen, because we are introducing ourselves to the public, and we'll be having Professor Pumela Msweli, who's the DVC of University of Mpumalanga, and she is a mentorship coach, actually. She was managing the UNISA Business School Leadership School, so it is someone that is in leadership.

And then also we'll be having Brother Thembi Safakude, who has been in Al Jazeera for years, who's going to be our keynote. And then we'll have young people that will be talking to us about their journeys and what they expect. Because in the disability field, we always say nothing about us without us. So there is no way that this mentorship is going to be about senior people only. And again,

0: learn a lot from those that are junior. And one such is the issue of the use of technology in an effective manner. So when we start this, we are going to open the floor and say, there's a structured program that you are going to follow, but as young people, if you want to also structure a program that you feel you want to contribute to the seniors or to everybody else, please also you create that program, because the basic principle is that everyone has something to offer. There's no one who's empty.
1: No, I think that's very, very important. Let's come to the long-term vision here. 5 years from now, what would success look like for Mthombo? And another aspect of it, and I think, you know, I'm asking this question to myself as you're speaking, how do we have Mthombo become different from, you know, the other organizations or initiatives similar to it, who, according to my opinion and the personal experience that I've had with them, almost become elitist? You know, it becomes an elitist networking organization where people that know each other, people that are in similar fields, almost make it their own little WhatsApp group of some sort, and everyone else feels like an outsider. That this is, you know, from experience and what I've noticed over the years when such initiatives come along.
0: The good thing with Mthombo is you'll notice that we are actually not focusing on one profession, because we know very well that in our communities, we don't have a big number of doctors or a big number of lawyers that know each other. Mm. So therefore, Mthombo, a professional network, is going to be an umbrella that will then have different portfolios according to the different professions. And as you might have noticed in my bio, I also work in SADC. Mm-hmm. So we have invited like students from Sudan, students from different parts of Africa to come and join Mthombo so that they can become our champions when they go back to their countries. So I'm hoping that in the next 5 years, Mthombo is going to be global, and it's going to be the source of sustainable livelihoods where, as you are saying, people don't feel elitist, they are not selfish, they actually want to share each and every knowledge that they have. Because at the end of the day, if I tell you how to become a professor, it doesn't mean I'm going to stop becoming one.
1: Mm-hmm.
0: If you tell someone how to do broadcasting, it doesn't mean that you are going to stop becoming. So we need to do away with the mindset of being unable to share our expertise with the fear that people are going to take away our jobs. We need to actually allow, you know, I'm not trying to be religious, but at the end, if God wants you somewhere, he'll take you there.
1: True.
0: So just give the skill, and then whoever, the people will be able to be where they are. So in 5 years, I'm hoping by then we would have had so many learnerships that more unemployed graduates will be part of our innovation hub. I have spoken to some people about having an innovation hub outside the town, because remember, land is expensive in town. Mm. So I'm trying to work in the rural areas where a chief will understand that we are coming to add value, and then they can let us use the land, and in the process they will also get recognition for contribution. So so once we have the innovation hub, I'm hoping we'll be producing things, I'm hoping we'll be doing very big things, because the funniest or, you know, fascinating thing about anyone, even including us as South African, once you let people stop worrying and you let them relax, they come up with very fantastic ideas.
1: Mm.
0: So I'm hoping investors will have an innovation hub, learnerships that are going to enable people to live on their own, more people that have become entrepreneurs, because you know very well that some people might have the skill, but they have not been taught how to run a business. So Mthombo is going to be inter and transdisciplinary, where those that are in business will be able to mentor those that are in engineering, and they'll be able to mentor the teachers how to actually start providing tuition after hours so that they can get extra pay. You understand?
1: Mm.
0: So not just gonna be like, no, we are the ones that, we are not an ivory tower, we don't know everything.
1: Mm.
0: So even within ourselves, we need to learn the skills, and then we go out with that very same attitude of humility and being able to share so that others can benefit from us also.
1: Mm. How do you plan to make this sustainable? I think, you know, as a South African,

0: African black Muslim, you know, there are a few organizations that you can think of who in concept were really, really brilliant. And, you know, there were little signs that this thing could be really wonderful. But fast forward a few years later, it is dead. No one talks about it, whether it's a conference, whether it's a an annual meeting, or, you know, an initiative like Umthombo. Ultimately, we don't see it through. And I think that that's the weakness that, we've encountered over the years, seeing through these kind of initiatives, making them as sustainable as possible, and ultimately making them as impactful as they can be. How does Umthombo plan to be sustainable, to be still in the conversation 10, 15 years, 20 years from now, and ultimately be handed over to the next generation?
1: First thing, we will not only be for Muslims, because you know very well that we are supposed to benefit the Ummah. We are supposed to benefit everyone.
0: Mm.
1: So to avoid all these politics that happen in these associations where people isolate themselves and they do not want to learn from others, we are going to be open to everyone who's a professional, so that this will allow even other people to understand how important it is for Muslims to actually have good relations with their neighbors.
0: Mm.
1: So we are not only Muslim based. We are open to all professionals, as much as people, of course, will have their own, you know, like myself, anyone who works with me, they know that I wear my hijab. They know that they don't shake my hand. So you will keep your Islamic ethos, and people will understand why certain things have to be done. There'll be no alcohol in our functions and all that. But at the end of the day, we are going to work with everyone.
0: Mm.
1: And I think that will remove all the controversy, and we are going to focus on the objectives and run a professional, as you know, entity with proper governance, instead of, you know, just doing where I become like now the big thing, where if I come in, everyone now must be praising me. A Muslim does not behave like that.
0: Very important. Lastly, before I let you go, final details for those that want to attend, that want to be a part of Umthombo, how do they get hold of you and how do they go about it?
1: We are launching on the 9th of May, which is this Saturday, at Suleiman Nana Memorial Trust. And we really thank them because they gave us the venue for free.
0: Mm.
1: And then everyone is welcome. Of course, there are people that have confirmed. My number is 081-440-5569. You can send me a WhatsApp and confirm. Come with your friends. You know, if ever the food is not enough, we are going to share. But at the end of the day, Umqimbi is going to be there, and it's open for everyone, because Umthombo is not an elitist organization. It is here to actually add value to all people that live in South Africa and beyond.
0: There you
1: Thank
0: go.
1: Thank you very much.
0: Just like that so much, Professor Amina Ngumadin, founder of Umthombo Professional Network. Right. Hope we chat again soon, and good luck.
1: Jazakallah.
0: I mean,
1: Thank you for the opportunity.

0: breaking stereotypes, moving boundaries, joining hands. Salam Media. Humanity sets the agenda.
1: The recital of Juzadeh has been brought to you by an anonymous sponsor for the Isali Thawab of Sayyida Ismail Gutta, Nabi Sallallahu Alaihi Wasallam, and all Marhumin.
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0: Rejuvenating media day by day. This is Salam Media. Breaking stereotypes, moving boundaries, joining hands. Salam Media. Humanity sets the agenda.
1: And I'm delighted to have an in-studio guest with me now. She is Zeenat Kaji, and she's in the wellness space. She's all about empowering wellness in our community, wellness with us women. And if she empowers us, you know what the result will be. We are going to make certain that our families too realize the importance of holistic wellness. Zeenat has been in this space, and she has, I think her studio is called Nature's Bliss with Z. Is that correct, Zeenat? Assalamu alaikum to you. Welcome.
2: Wa alaikum salam wa rahmatullahi wa barakatuh. Thank you for having me, Julie.
1: It's lovely to have you here. What inspired you to create Nature's Bliss with Z, and that's your the name of your studio, am I correct?
2: Correct, yes.
1: Okay. This is all about combining wellness, beauty and self-care into one entity. So if I come to you, I could get the full house, so to speak, the full house treatment.
2: Correct, yes.
1: Do you find that this is picking up in a big way within our communities?
2: I find that it's picking up in a big way, not just in our community, but all around, in different areas, different spaces. People are looking for non-invasive ways in healing. I feel like the world has thrown a lot on everyone's shoulders, and I take the opportunity to say, it's okay, calm down, relax, and let's just find yours, you, and you know, the best you can be, or something like that. I focus it a lot on healing around what has been broken emotionally, physically, and for me, it's pretty much a personal story. I was in corporate for many years of my life, and I was diagnosed with an autoimmune in 2024. But before that, I also, you know, I suffered burnout 3 years in a row. And we don't understand these things. We don't understand what the word burnout means or stuff like that, especially as women. What I have found is that we internalize so many things. And what happens is it leads into something bigger. And at that point, I just knew that I had to heal because I had 3 kids and a husband.
1: Wow.
2: And I looked for ways, and somehow Allah subhanahu wa ta'ala sent something that I never thought I would ever go into. My mother always said to me, like, you know, you would be great in beauty, you would be great with people. And it never crossed my mind until I found myself in a space where something made me feel good. And I wanted to show other people. I wanted people to feel the way that I felt, you know, bringing the inflammation down, de-stressing. Because sometimes even though we open and we say, oh no, you know, everything's going to be okay, I'm fine, or no, it's okay, I understand, all those things around that.
1: If I understand you correctly, what you're saying is we internalize a lot, and we use those words, no, I'm okay, I've got this, I'm right. But we need more than that to be okay. And one of the modalities that you offer, or some of the modalities that you offer, helps us to de-stress. And that's what it's all about, is it not?
2: Yes, correct. And even though we use all of those words, our body takes an impact. Your mind takes an impact. I I pretty much focus on the lymphatic system, which is your detoxing machine, your dustbin of your body. And what happens is that within that space, you grow up with that lymphatic system, and it starts off as a flowing river. And as you get older, it becomes sluggish. And that's all because of emotional stress, physical stress, trauma, all of those things.
1: Okay, so Zenit, if I come to you, now I know you talk about lymphatic drainage. You're very big on it because of your own personal experiences. Then, of course, the other aesthetic stuff like weight loss, sculpting and toning, skin tightening. What on earth is that? You're going to share that with me. cellulite reduction, elimination, fat reduction, and then body contouring and red light therapy. Let's start with number one on your list, and that is lymphatic drainage. When I come to you, I'm not going to know what I need.

0: You know, and when you consult with me, what are the key questions you're going to ask me that's going to make you realize that I need A, B, and C, or I definitely need a lymphatic drainage? And what does that process look like?
1: So on the first instance, when I see a client and I meet new clients on a daily basis and referrals and follow-ups, the first question would be like, do you understand why you're here? You know, because lymphatic drainage, I specialize in wood therapy. So I use the Colombian technique, and that allows me to not just help you on the surface, but go deep down under. So I would ask you, you know, how is your sleep? What are some of the issues that you're having? Do you have any puffiness or swelling? How do you feel when you wake up in the morning? Is there fatigue that you're suffering from, or do you just feel burnt out, plain down burnt out? And then I have a look at your body and I would obviously assess, you know, where the issues are. Sometimes people come in and they're like, no, I feel fine. I'm just here because I'm interested, or I'm inquisitive about what this is. And once I start the therapy, I always start and I have this conversation, and it's actually part of the therapy, but clients don't realize that, you know, when I'm busy opening up the major lymphatic systems and I have the conversations around where perhaps you could have had trauma in your life, what could have triggered you to get into this position where you just felt stuck and you like felt like, I just need someone to get all of this out of me so I can be normal again.
0: So how long does this lymphatic drainage, lymphatic drainage session last? And what is going to be required of the client? I presume when you talk about it, there's some sort of a couch or a bed or whatever. And do you physically work on them with your hands or other apparatus? Is there any supplements or anything that they need to ingest for this to kind of work? I'm just trying to get a picture of, you know, what exactly it involves, and how is the person going to feel thereafter, and how many sessions will they actually have to kind of undergo to really feel whole again, or to feel new, or to feel refreshed?
1: So it's quite simple. When the client comes in, it's pretty much an assessment that's done. Even before your first treatment, your treatment could last anywhere between an hour to 2 hours, depending on the state of your body. You may suffer from heavy legs, you may suffer from lower back pain. And because I mostly use wood, okay, which is a Colombian technique. And I also use my hands to feel, to get a sense of what your body actually, what's it asking for. Do you have a stubborn body? Are you looking at, you know, systems? Because I look into the fascial system, which is very important.
0: Which is what?
1: So your fascial system is almost like a mucous membrane underneath the skin.
0: Ooh.
1: Okay. And that is fed by blood circulation. It's fed by all the different systems that run through your body, especially your lymphatic system. So if you have stagnation, it means that there's not enough liquid running through that system. So it becomes what I usually tell my client, because they know, I'm like, it becomes like a pauper.
0: Oh my word. So
1: you may have deferred pain where your legs are actually taking the impact, but you're feeling it in your lower back because your fascial system is responsible for producing hyaluronic acid in your body that gives it the smooth texture, that gives it the glow. So when you start feeling like maybe there's an irritation on the skin, then your system has already started becoming sluggish. A lot of the times we feel like because we're busy all day, we're active, you know, but it's actually a state of mind. So you're busy all day, you're working, but your mind is not deep breathing. It's not taking the time out. And this affects a lot of people. So

0: Yeah, so it could, like I said, it could last anywhere between an hour or two. And there's no supplementation. Actually, the body is so unique.
1: And repeat sessions, how often would you suggest people have the lymphatic drainage done?
0: So we usually look at a person, everybody is different. Everybody's healing journey is different. And, you know, the symptoms that they suffer may be different. So we would say, I would say normally a minimum of 3 sessions. Okay, we space it between a week or two apart. The reason for that is because we'd like to see how the body takes onto the treatment. Are you feeling energized? Are you feeling like you have life again? Are you waking up in the morning with no aches and pains? Some people, because they're not active, it would take the 3 sessions, but then they would do a maintenance on depending on how they would feel. And then some people that are active, they could lose the weight that's been stuck there and they were unable to lose all this time.
1: But that's not the key reason for why I'd come for a lymphatic drainage. Let's go for an ad break and then we can come back. And the all-important question obviously would be, what is the medical fraternity saying about lymphatic drainage? Is it safe or not? But all of that and more right after the break. My guest is Zinat Kaji and we are talking to her about, I guess, health and well-being. And she has, of course, started up Nature's Bliss with Z.
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1: We're talking with Zinat Kaji. She is the owner of Nature's Bliss with Z. We're talking about the different therapies that she offers. We were focusing, obviously, on lymphatic drainage, but there's so much more that she offers. Zinat, we're

0: touch on the others very briefly, but in a trend driven wellness industry, we know that this is a global phenomenon. Everybody wants to look good, they want to look younger, they want to feel younger, they want to feel better about themselves. We live in a very competitive world. How do you make sure that your treatments remain trustworthy, safe, and results focused?
1: I pretty much focus on each individual client and their needs and what they're looking for. Because wellness doesn't come in a one-fits-all package. I have gone from seeing clients and started off Nature's Bliss with C on the lymphatic drainage, but I've moved on to seeing people with ailments. Any sort of inflammation, which is your autoimmunes, multiple sclerosis, even cancer. I also try to learn a lot more, so I educate myself about different techniques and different ways that I would love Nature's Bliss with C to move forward. You'll also see that I provide red light therapy, which is it's pretty much small, it's cellular orientated, so it's from deep down within, and it enhances any kind of treatment that you would do on the body.
0: Is that why you look so good?
1: Oh, I try.
0: Okay.
1: But yes, I was, like I said, I was diagnosed with an autoimmune. At one point, I had decided that I don't need medication and that I was going to heal with the mercy of Allah subhanahu wa ta'ala, but also find ways. And I put 150% into dedicating, to myself to finding those ways to heal. And wood therapy, lymphatic drainage brings down inflammation, which is a key element in most people's ailments today. The red light therapy enhances those benefits. So, alhamdulillah, I don't take any medication. And also, you need to be physically active.
0: Okay. Let's talk. You said you started out, seeing clients. You are now seeing patients. And what you're really saying is people with medical conditions like multiple sclerosis, certain cancers, and other such conditions, autoimmune diseases as well. What is the medical fraternity say about what you're offering? Have you ever had any pushback from them? Because I'm wondering about perhaps a cancer patient, for example, would lymphatic drainage or anything else that you're offering, the red light therapy, not perhaps interfere with their regime from, they might be on chemo or radiation or whatever, or they might even be in remission and they come for one of your treatments?
1: So I love that question, because in the beginning, I think because of my corporate background, collaboration was very important for me. And I went into this saying that, I want to do the best that's available. I want to be a brand that people speak about. Physios, and a lot of doctors come to me for treatment as well.
0: Oh, wow.
1: And they refer patients to me. And I think we complement each other. I have many patients that have been referred by doctors. And sometimes, they just need a pain relief, and that's where it helps them. Or sometimes they're young and they need to get up again, and they need to, maybe anxiety, depression, all of those things, because it works deep down in the system. And I think that's why we complement each other in that way. I think holistically, everybody's trying to feel a little better, and doctors understand that there's other treatments available. And that's why we work great together.
0: It's not
1: doctors.
0: Only a pill that will make
1: no,
0: you feel good.
1: No, not
0: because
1: at all.
0: Those pills also have side effects.
1: Yes, correct.
0: Okay, so what challenges and lessons has shaped your journey thus far as a wellness entrepreneur, and what's next for your business?
1: There's so much I can tell you, but we don't have all day. So there, in the beginning, you have imposter syndrome. Because I've never been in this field before.
0: So just explain that, break that down for me. Imposter syndrome sounds pretty ominous, but break it down for me.
1: So imposter syndrome for me was pretty much fueled around the fact that it was a new industry. I didn't understand it. I didn't understand how it worked, but I knew that I wanted to make people feel better. And then you have your first client and your second client and you think maybe they're not coming back. Or maybe, you know, at that time my body wasn't healthy enough to carry out what I wanted to achieve. And then I built on that. Clients kept on coming back. Clients kept on referring. I met doctors. They kept on collaborating. I collaborated with many different fields around wellness. And the challenges, I mean, every day is a challenge, especially when I have a patient and I'm like, do I really feel like I could do this, you know? And when I leave that patient and they feel amazing and the next day they're calling me and they're like, you know, I didn't have pain or I slept well. Then from a challenge, I started saying, okay, you know, I need to see more patients. I need to see more ill people, more people that I can make better. Where do I see my wellness brand growing? I see it growing to the next level of holistic healing. I would like to be the brand that impacts people, impacts their lives. And yeah.
0: Inshallah.
1: I
0: can't let you go without talking about every girl's dream. I guess these days, every man's dream as well. And that is skin tightening. Mm. Talk to us about that.
1: So the Colombian technique is pretty much focused on the vibrations from the wood, which go below the skin surface and interacts with the different kinds of systems in our body. By increasing blood circulation, it enhances the body to then, you know, sort of reduce the look of cellulite on the body. Also, it helps to detox your body. So while doing that, in using the Colombian technique that has been used for many, many years in South America, it allows the skin to actually firm and tighten. So when we do this, the Sculpt and Glow facial, it's releasing all the emotion from the chest up, where about a third of your lymphatic system is. And your wrinkles and lines on your face and the plumpiness is all done naturally from within the body. So the increased collagen production, the increased oxygen flow into the blood circulation, and that all enhances the way you look. So you have a glow. It's almost as if you have the treatment and the next day you wake up and you're glowy and energetic. So a lot of those things work together in tightening the skin. So loose skin, people that have lost weight, a lot of the people who are doing weight loss programs, the contouring and sculpting really help them as well.
0: And obviously tightens the skin as well, because if you do lose a big amount of weight, you're going to have a lot of sagging, hanging skin. So your techniques would, inshallah, address that. But I should imagine that would take a couple of sessions to get the desired results. We're going to wrap up now. What else of importance would you like to share with our viewers and listeners this morning?
1: The important thing is that everybody wants to try something new. Okay. When people hear me say I'm a professional wood therapist, they automatically say, what's that, Zenith? And then they Google it and they go onto TikTok. And sometimes I have clients walk in and they're like, oh, this is going to be painful. It's not painful. If it is painful, they're not doing it right. It's not painful. It's an amazing opportunity for you to reset your body. And I hope that you'll take that opportunity with Nature's Bliss with C.
0: Inshallah. How often do you suggest, so assuming I come for my first session at the end of this month and I walk away feeling absolutely amazing and probably, like you say, I'll have a glow about me. How often do I have to do that? Would it be kind of on a monthly basis to retain that feeling of

0: wellness and that glow about me?
1: So like I said, the minimum of 3 sessions would get you a full lymphatic drainage, which means your detox system would start moving correctly. Your first session may not be, especially it depends what state your body is in. Your first session may feel a little bit uncomfortable. The second session gets better, but by the third session, it almost feels like a massage. So it no longer feels like we are draining your lymphatic system.
0: Okay, so after the third session, how long will I feel that way? And I know that people, it's different, you know, it's different from person to person. But for how long can I maintain that feeling of health and wellness and feeling good about myself? And then when, you know, and once again, I re-emphasize it's different for person to person.
1: Correct, yes.
0: Your thoughts on that?
1: So, it's very simple. The lymphatic system is very simple. You can keep all of that happening to your body and feeling good and looking good if you just walk twice a week. If you intentionally take deep breaths. So, like... Because that actually moves the lymphatic system. It doesn't move on your heartbeat or it doesn't have a pump to do that. It relies totally on you. Once a month thereafter, or even every time you feel a little bad, you know.
0: Okay. And unfortunately, I could sit here all day talking with you, but we have to wrap up now. I have another guest in a minute or two. How do people reach you?
1: So they can contact me on Insta. All of my details are there. I'm on TikTok as well. My contact number is pretty much my personal number because that's how personal I take it. And then also at Nature's Bliss with C on Insta. Everything is available.
0: Well, all I can say to you is stay glowing, beautiful and healthy.
1: Thank you.
0: All the very best. And that's where we leave it for today. If you didn't manage to get down the name and the details, please go to our socials and you'll find all of that there.
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0: Bismillah ar-Rahman ar-Rahim. Assalamu alaikum. It is 9 after 12 o'clock past midday, and I'm going to be joined now by Wahida Ismail. She is the author of My Mini Hajj. I'm intrigued. Alhamdulillah. Imagine a book on Hajj for the little ones. Alhamdulillah. Wahida Ismail, assalamu alaikum to you. Welcome to the program.
8: Wa alaikum salam wa rahmatullah wa barakatuh.
0: Wahida, why do I get a sense that you and I have spoken before on another interview?
8: Yes, we did. Yes, we did. This was last Hajj, I think.
0: Mashallah, mashallah. And here you are again. You are in Newcastle.
8: Yes, I'm
0: based
8: doing
0: in Newcastle.
8: My rounds again.
0: Yes, absolutely. You're based in Newcastle, am I right?
8: No, I'm based in Midrand.
0: Okay.
8: I moved to South Africa 2 years ago. I was in Jeddah for the last 14 years. And so now I'm going around to all the schools in South Africa during this period of Hajj to incite the fervent dua of the children whose parents are going for Hajj, and to just get the labaik into their hearts and hype them up for Dhul Hijjah.
0: Subhanallah, subhanallah. May Allah subhanahu wa ta'ala reward you for this amazing initiative. Why did you, you know, what inspired you to go down this road? I mean, I just think it is so beautiful. Why hasn't anyone else thought about something like this previously? And here you've come on board and you've actually produce this book. You're the author of the book. Do you perhaps have the book in front of you? Can you show it up to the camera?
8: I'm so sorry. I'm in a hall that's so huge and isolated because I'm at the Durban Exhibition Center at the Articulation Africa Literary Event.
0: Right.
8: And my book is at my stall. I'm so sorry I don't have a copy with me. I had to just find a quiet place with my laptop. So I don't have a copy of the book right now.
0: All right, not a problem. We hope and pray that people will reach out to get copies of the book. I'm also thinking, apart from sharing this with children whose parents and grandparents are on this journey of a lifetime, at this time of year, or even perhaps on the child's birthday, this would make a beautiful gift, would it not? And also,
8: definitely.
0: What age group have you targeted by way of this book?
8: Okay, the book targets 5 years to about 9 years. The book goes with an activity book as well. It's got a word search, it's got a maze. Somebody is looking for their tent in Mina. So you have to take the lady with the red scarf and find her way to her tent.
0: Wow.
8: And then maybe a man with a blue hat. So it's got matching activities. It's got coloring activities. So the activities target all ages, from 5 to 9.
0: Lots of children see Hajj as something distant or difficult to understand. How does storytelling and by way of this book create and ignites the imagination for them and also assist them with hands-on learning? And I know you spoke about the maze, which is one way of the hands-on learning, and also make the concept, the spiritual concepts, that much more memorable for the children.
8: Okay, you know what? Spirituality, it's so abstract. And children can't learn from an abstract concept. They need something more tangible. So if you maybe put 2 chairs on either side of the classroom and tell them, this is Mount Safa, this is Mount Marwa. Now imagine it's really hot. You are very thirsty. Wow. And you need to find water. and you're running from one side to the other. This is giving them that feeling. Oh, is this what Hajar had to do? Or if they are walking around maybe like a circle and they are saying that the circle is depicting the Kaaba and we have to go around 7 times anti-clockwise. And then you have a place maybe showing them this is Mokame Ibrahim, you know, and you're telling them the significance of it. Why do you do Istilam at the Hajre Aswad? Why do you go around 7 times? Why you do the Sahih? And after that, you give them the Zamzam. When I've been going to the schools, I've been giving them these little glasses of Zamzam. And it's so heart-wrenching because some kids say, ma'am, we didn't ever taste Zamzam. We thought this will be impossible. And I say to them, make a dua and have your Zamzam. And the children have reacted so well to this. They show gratitude. They are showing patience. Giving them the stimulation in a concrete manner is showing them spirituality, but in a everyday real life kind of situation. Even pelting the shaitan. We ask them to pelt the shaitan. We give them a piece of foil, ask them to squeeze it, make a stone and say, Ya Allah, let shaitan not disturb me when mama calls me to praise Allah on time, and they throw it. So we try to make it as practical for them as possible.
0: Subhanallah, that sounds absolutely beautiful and very spiritual indeed. Now, apart from teaching young children the rituals, by way of your book, of course, and by way of your talks, the program does focus on values like, and this is a lesson for all of us. It's about patience, it's unity, it's gratitude. And I underline that gratitude over and over and over again in the Thikoki. And of course, togetherness. And these are core principles that we should be living out on a daily basis, and by role modeling it, we'd have really beautiful, well-balanced, grounded children, will we not?
8: Inshallah. You know, these lessons are not just teaching children that these are nice to have feelings. Like patience, for example, you're telling them, slow down, breathe, say Alhamdulillah in any situation. Allah will not put a burden on you greater than you can bear. When it comes to gratitude, you are asking them to recognize their blessings every day. And the feeling of togetherness, you know, Hajj is that strong sense of togetherness, that Allah has made us into so many different colors. But we all come to Makkah, we come to Medina. Why? Because of Allah and Rasul sallallahu alaihi wasallam. So this is building healthy relationship. It's teaching them kindness. It's teaching them that we do. Why do we go to the masjid for salah? So that we meet our brothers. If someone is not there today, we find out, why brother, didn't you come to the masjid? Are you okay? Is there something I can do for you? So the feeling of Hajj must be naturally embodied, I can say, into their values, into their everyday experiences. So we try to make it as child-friendly as possible. And, you know, I think it's important to give our children these tools, not only in our family units, in the home, in their classroom, with their friendship, in their future challenges. If they have these beliefs, they are going to be shaped into good learners, good human beings, good Muslims.
0: Subhanallah. Let's go for an air break, Wahida. When we come back, we'll continue talking. And of course, I want to still keep on focusing on those values, patience, unity, gratitude, and togetherness, because that's what Ramadan is all about, and that's what Hajj is all about, and that is what our lives should really be all about. That is, you know, the values that we should be shaping our lives going forward. But all of that after the ad break. Please stay with us.
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5: We are talking with author of My Mini Hajj, Wahida Ismail, and of course it's about making the meaning of Hajj accessible for children. Welcome back, Wahida, and someone's asking in the ad break where and how they can get hold of the book.
6: Okay, if a family member has been for Hajj, I must say we are actually giving out free calendars where they can mark down how, when mum and dad left and when mum and dad return, and we can strike it off, and then the kids know when it is Eid, when mum and dad are returning, that kind of thing. The books are available on Amwasa website. In Durban, it's available at Beit al-Hikmah. And in Johannesburg, you can contact me directly. I have my Instagram, it's at WI Healing Touch. So I will get the book to you in the Johannesburg area because I've got it at many places at the school. And if any schools even want us to do a reading, if we can't make it, then we send them a video of the book where I am doing the actual reading, so they play it out for the kids. And I must say, you know, Miss Julie, It's so apt that you've got me on today, because today is the first of Dhul-Hijjah.
5: Alhamdulillah. May Allah subhanahu wa ta'ala accept from you and for everyone tuned in today, inshallah. And of course, grant Hajj Mabrur, Hajj Maqbul to all our brothers and sisters on this journey of a lifetime, inshallah. Now, when we look at this book, My

mini Hajj. We know that, and I spoke just before the ad break about the values, the core values of not only Muslims, but any human being. And we as Muslims, how fortunate are we not that these values are, you know, expounded upon during Ramadan and during the month and during Hajj as well.

0: and emotional connections that you've picked up from children participating in these reading workshops?
1: Okay, alhamdulillah. I asked the kids who has been for Hajj, who has been for Umrah, or they will tell me my nani is gone for Hajj, or my daddy is gone went for Umrah. My mom and dad are going for Hajj, but I don't know when. Or they will say when my mommy and daddy went for Hajj, I had to stay with my nani and nana, and we enjoy the story about Husna and Zaid, because this is how nani and nana took care of us. So it's so beautiful how children relate to this. And the experience of Hajj, they say, oh my gosh, we all have to wear the same thing and the white clothes. And when Husna says, I would have missed the clothes by now. Because it's white, I wouldn't have been able to keep myself clean. It's a big joke for the kids because they relate to this. And when Zaid says, oh my gosh, alhamdulillah, we didn't go with mom and dad because we would have been very tired, only reading Salah and only doing Adhkar and only making Tawaf, our little feet would not have managed. So the little ones relate to that, and the big ones will say, the older ones will say, inshallah, I would like to visit Makkah and Medina.
0: Ameen, ameen, thumma ameen. In a diverse, cool environment, programs like My Mini Hajj can also encourage empathy and understanding, break down cultural barriers, and it's a beautiful platform to be able to showcase what Islam is all about and what we as Muslims are involved in during Ramadan. And obviously the focus here is Hajj, but it's an opportunity to talk about Ramadan as well, to talk about Salah, to talk about community, to talk about why is it that we encourage the men folk to go to read Salah in the mosques. Like you indicated, when the men folk go to mosque and they notice that for two or three days a certain brother from the area hasn't been attending, it prompts them to inquire, is there a problem? Is there a health issue? Is there anything we as a community can do to assist? So this is truly a wonderful platform for us to showcase Islam and the beauty of Islam, the beauty of our rituals, the beauty of all our, our Hajj, for example, the togetherness, and more importantly for us in South Africa and in, globally, when there's so much of anti-Islam sentiment, this is one way of breaking down barriers, is it not?
1: Definitely. Something like My Mini Hajj, actually we went to a school, Blue Prep in Johannesburg, and the children were amazed about activities that are done during Hajj, because they are learning about different traditions through story and respecting our diversity and appreciating our rainbow nation, right? And this was different. It was interesting. It was beautiful to see the reactions of the children and the parents. I can only say that this is building bridges for diversity in our classroom. We are learning to respect culture. And through this wisdom, we will get people to understand our community and not label us and generalize Muslims are like this and that. We don't make it a them and us thing. And you know, when a child participates in these activities and you as a Muslim adult go to their school, it makes them appreciate and make their heritage more meaningful. They are not embarrassed to be Muslim. They are celebrating their diversity and they are not fearful of any misunderstanding of their beliefs. And I think this is important to make our children happy about who

0: they are.
1: Alhamdulillah, I think that's so beautifully expressed, Wahida. We're going to have to wrap up, but in closing, what would you like to share with us regarding My Mini Hajj, the book, and also what can we expect next from you, Wahida?
0: Okay, the next book, two books are going to be on charity and Salah, because I'm trying to make a compilation of the pillars. So we've got An Unforgettable Ramadan and My Mini Hajj. The next two books we are going to launch in this series, in the pillar series, is going to be on charity and Salah. Inshallah, soon I'll be launching and going to schools to talk about this, for children to know the importance of Salah, the importance of charity, inshallah. Also, I just want to say this book is a key, it's a must have in every home. Children are going to benefit from the teachings. It's a book that is going to be used for generations. It's something that is going to be with us for a long time. Hajj is every year. Children must appreciate this time of year. And you know, it's one of the five pillars. So, I mean, the schools are teaching it. So it's teaching the book in a very nice storytelling, practical manner. Is child-friendly, I can say.
1: Alhamdulillah. Wahida, it's been an absolute pleasure talking with you. And please do shout out to us when your other books, Salah and what was the other one?
0: Charity.
1: Once you
0: inshallah.
1: Please, you've got to come onto this platform and talk to us again. Once again, always a pleasure talking to you. Keep us in your du'as, inshallah, and all the very best. Assalamu alaikum to you.
0: Wa alaikum salam wa rahmatullah wa barakatuh. Shukran for having me on your program.

0: It's a new beginning. It's a new era. Salaam Media. Humanitarian journalism. Breaking stereotypes. Moving boundaries. Joining hands. Salaam Media. Humanity sets the agenda.
1: Bismillah ar-Rahman ar-Rahim. Assalamu alaikum and welcome to the program. And let's cross over to the Orient Islamic School. I see there is a contingent there in the boardroom. I see a couple of people there. So let's get them up on screen so that we can get them to introduce themselves and we can get talking to them. Assalamu alaikum. That, of course, at the head of the table is Coach A.R. Haider. And then there are four lovely young ladies, two on either side of you. Let's get each and every one of them to introduce themselves. Assalamu alaikum once again. Welcome. It seems, Coach Haider, that you and I have these discussions at least once or twice a year when your teams do exceptionally well. Alhamdulillah. Welcome to the show.
2: Wa alaikum salam wa rahmatullahi wa barakatuh. Alhamdulillah. We are grateful to be on your show and we want to extend a warm welcome to our listeners of Salaam Media as well from Orient Islamic School. Yes, we indeed are making a habit of coming on the show and we hope that our achievements and our efforts are being recognized and acknowledged. So we want to also thank Salaam Media and the listeners for having us on the show.
1: And we don't mind at all that you're making it a habit. We love this and we love to hear about the hard work that you put in with our future leaders of tomorrow. So it's always very, very encouraging and heartwarming to meet these young people and to hear about their achievements. So tell us who is sharing the platform with you today. The two ladies on the right hand side of you and the two ladies on the left. And let's talk about the Islamic School netball. I presume this was a tournament of sorts.
2: Ideally, we would have liked all our learners to be on because I think all our teams did exceptionally well, but marketing actually asked us to limit our numbers. So on my right, Jay, the captain of the under 17 team, who was the semi-finalist at the AMS netball tournament. On her right is our head of netball, Coach Aisha Bhatti, that also served as a peer educator. And alhamdulillah, she has done a phenomenal work in guiding all our teams to a exceptional performance. I think in netball, mainly, I think that was one of our weaknesses in the last couple of years. The last time we won the show was with regards to volleyball, and our volleyball team, as you know, won the international competition last year. So I think in terms of netball, it was the youth side, and compliments to Aisha and a team of coaches. On my left-hand side is the under-15 captain. They won the tournament, winning 12-0 in the finals. And then is my under-11A captain. They beat our under-11B team in the final. I would have liked to have an 11B captain as well because it was a very tight game, but alhamdulillah,

0: is up. This is the panel also.
1: Okay.
0: The captains and coaches will be on the show, inshallah.
1: Alhamdulillah, wonderful to have each and every one of you here. Now, the AMS tournament brings together very strong competition and very high energy as well. What was the overall experience like for the team participating this past weekend? And whoever would like to respond to that question, please go ahead and respond.
2: I think the overall experience was exciting and rewarding for all my teams. Competing with strong schools pushed them to perform at a higher level. And at the same time, testing their skills, determination, and teamwork on the court. The atmosphere was exciting, yet competitive, but it created opportunities for them to learn, grow, and just enjoy the spirit of netball and sisterhood. All my teams, ranging from under 9 up until under 17, displayed resilience throughout the tournament and represented the school with pride, showcasing a performance that would be remembered by many who were present in the crowd. Overall, the journey was made very special through the support of our learners and various educators in many departments, especially our senior management, our parents in the Moms Committee, our coaches, and of course, our awesome sponsors, Ahmad Al Qadi. I think our girls have put in a lot of effort into the tournament. We are very proud of what they have achieved, and like I always tell them, well played, girls.
1: Okay, Heidel, I'll pose this question to you. You know, when people think and look at sport, it's not only about fun. Yes, that's the big element as far as sport is concerned. But it really is about building communication, trust, and discipline. And that takes you throughout life. You don't, you know, those skills are skills that's going to serve you well throughout your lifetime. How has being part of this team helped build teamwork and confidence amongst the players? Haider, I'd like your response, and then one of the ladies, the coaches on your left-hand side, can respond as well.
0: I think in terms of the overall performance in netball, a lot of it has to go down to the discipline and the commitment that Aisha has driven into this team over the last year and a half. And I think the result has shown that commitment, dedication. She has a very hard line when it comes to attendance and working as a team. And most of, like you mentioned before, while it is fun and games, it's qualities that will shape us for the future, for the professional years that are ahead of us as students, learning to collaborate with one another on the professional field. Those skills are taught on the sports field. When you work as a team in a sports field, putting your different skills and abilities together and showing what you can do when you work together, I think this was exemplary. And a sign of this was the exemplary result that our school achieved at the Hampshire Netball Tournament.
1: Okay, how about one of the young ladies there responding to that as well? How do they feel about these achievements, inshallah? Whoever's up to it.
2: I think I completely agree with Coach Hader. OIS is not just all about results. It's we believe in fair play, discipline, establishing growth and unity amongst our teams, and building confidence into every player. Throughout the training sessions and matches, my players have worked together. They have understood the importance of supporting each other and while staying disciplined and at the same time working together towards a common goal. Throughout the season, they have developed strong confidence. They have been more vocal on the court. And also they have developed confidence in taking in leadership roles within the team. After all, netball is a team sport, so every player has to equally contribute to achieve optimal results.
1: Okay, it is 11:15. Let's go for our first ad break. When we come back, we have a few more questions. And let's get those other young ladies around the table to also respond to us. They're probably a bit shy, but with your support, let's hear from them as well. Please stand by.
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5: Welcome back. We are talking with the team from AMS, and we are talking, of course, about the Al Baraka AMS KZN netball results. Welcome back to Coach Haider and the rest of the lovely young ladies sitting in studio in the boardroom with him. Could one of you share the results? I have it here in front of me, but I think the results are amazing, from under-9s right up to under-17. And for the benefit of our viewers and listeners this morning, could someone please share those results with us?
6: So the under-9s were the runners-up in the Silver Cup. The under-11s, the under-11 B team were the runners-up, and the under-11 A team were the champions.
5: Okay, before you go to the under-13s, let's talk about the player of the tournament. Is she in the room with you? That's Aisha Silat. Is she in the room with you?
6: Unfortunately not.
5: Okay.
6: Unfortunately not, but I do have the
5: under-11
6: team captain.
5: Uh-huh. Well, well done to you and your team. You must be very, very proud. Really, I'm sad that Aisha couldn't join us, but what a proud moment for all of you, and very especially the captain of the under-11 team. Well done to you as well. Undoubtedly, you worked very hard with her. So back to the results. You can continue. I'm sorry for the interruption.
6: The under-13A team were the runners-up. The under-15A team were the champions, and the under-17 team were the semifinalists.
5: Let's talk about the other player of the tournament, and that's Yusra Oosthuizen. Clearly, she's not in the room with you either.
6: Correct.
5: What can you tell us about Yusra?
6: I think she was excellent because, from what I know, she's about 12, 13 years old, and she isn't even supposed

0: to be in the under-15 division, but she's so good that she got pushed up. And I think to get the player of the tournament in a division that, like, you're not even supposed to be in is outstanding. So well done to her.
1: Wow, mashallah, well done girls, keep it up. And of course to the coaches as well, without your dedication, your hard work and, you know, making these young people believe in themselves, this wouldn't have been possible. So, you know, you don't go unrecognized. We salute you too. Now, every tournament comes with challenges and of course memorable moments. We've spoken about the outstanding players, but how's it being part of a team and you know, some of the biggest lessons and highlights that the team took away from AMS this year?
2: Anybody? I think one of the biggest lessons my team learned was the importance of perseverance and to stay calm and positive under pressure. I think my under 11 captain can draw some light onto one of the incidents that I think helped them achieve teamwork throughout the tournament. Over to you, Nuha Malik.
3: Our under 11 A team captain, Iman Mullah, she was very ill and she couldn't come for AMS. So we dedicated our trophy for Iman Mullah.
1: Oh, how beautiful, subhanAllah. Balancing school, work, training and competition can be very, very demanding. How do the players, work with the coaches and coaches being mindful of the fact that they have huge school loads as well? How do you stay motivated and balanced throughout the season?
4: I think Maida is one of our top academic learners in grade 11.
1: Wow.
4: And I think she can shed some light in terms of how she balances academics and sport because she's an all-achiever, all-rounder.
1: Mashallah, mashallah.
0: With regards to sport, it's definitely been the hardest to balance everything. But alhamdulillah, our coaches are very supportive and we have to inform them beforehand if we're not going to attend the session. And, of course, it has to be a valid reason. And I think to stay motivated, you just need to know what your goal is. Our goal was, of course, to win, but we were unlucky. But that's of course you want to win, but I think you just have to believe in yourself and you have to know your goal and keep working towards it. And that just helps you stay locked in, honestly.
1: Coach Haider, I think, we talked about the dedication of the learners, the hard work that's put in by the coaches, and of course the total support from the school itself. But let's look at the role of the parents, you know, that too plays a huge part in the excellence of these young women, these young girls, and the school itself.
4: You know, no amount of mention or acknowledgement would be enough to really show our gratitude to our parents. I mean, I think the most amount of effort and work is put in by the parents in terms of the schedule, the training schedule, after school hours. Sometimes they just come back from work 5:30, 5 p.m. to come and pick up our learners. And then obviously in preparation for these tournaments, we arrange inter-school friendlies with neighboring schools. And sometimes drop-offs and pick-ups at different venues. And I must commend our parents across. I think the achievements by all our teams over the last 2 years, the major role player in those achievements, and I hope the learners understand and appreciate the sacrifices that are being made by their parents, because definitely they are absolutely fortunate to have such committed and dedicated parents. And we as the school, Alhamdulillah, Orient Islamic School, officially want to express our gratitude to our parents, because definitely without their contribution, without their dedication, this level of achievement would not be possible.
1: And finally then, for younger learners watching the team compete, coming back with trophies and winners all round, what message do you believe you give out regarding dedication, sportsmanship, and of course, representing your school with such pride? And, you know, this has been so consistent because I know I've been talking with you over the years. Every time the school has achieved something great, your school has consistently been in the headlines, not only academically, but sport-wise as

0: as well. And I think it works hand in hand, does it not? Because if you show the same level of commitment to your academics, you can shine on the sports field as well. So to both the coaches, I'll ask you to respond one by one, if you don't mind.
1: Alhamdulillah, I think last week I touched on this as well. While the end result is often achieved by those on the ground, I think we must not forget the impact of our board, the senior management, who obviously has a vision of excellence for the school. I mean, Orient Islamic School, as you know, is a school of excellence across academics, Islamiyat and sport. And I think this permeates through our learners, our students, our body. And there's a level of expectation. And because of that level of expectation for us to receive, to accomplish and achieve stuff, the understanding is that we have to put the work at ground level. And this is understood by both the coaches and the learners. And obviously, achieving and participating in such kind of events require a lot of external support. And we are grateful to our official kit sponsor, Amr Al Qadi Private Hospital, who has come on board and sponsored us. And this has given a lot of hope. And our players were able to represent the school with pride and confidence, knowing that we are being backed by such a prestigious company, you know, like Amr Al Qadi Private Hospital.
0: Subhanallah, would our second coach in the room like to end off with a few words?
2: Yeah, sure. I would encourage the young players to continue putting their best foot forward, stay disciplined, and just enjoy the whole learning and growing into the sports. It's very important for them to understand that there are no shortcuts in sports. You can only achieve successful results through thorough hard work, teamwork, and dedication. And I think it is only through that you will achieve your goals, not only at school level, but at outside as well. I can shed light on that with regards to one of my under 13A goalkeeper. She got selected at KZN last year at netball trials. And I think she continued clearing all the rounds up until provincial netball trials. And it was a huge achievement for her. She has received her KZN colors. And it really inspires girls that are just starting the sport and coming into netball, who have no knowledge about the sport, who are still learning, setting their footing into the sport. It really inspires them to keep working hard, as there is a lot more to achieve outside of school in the sport itself. And I think representing your school is an honor, and wearing your school colors, it has to be done with pride, grace, and good sportsmanship. And that's what I try to encourage throughout all my age groups.
0: Subhanallah, undoubtedly, as we all know, that these foundation years of learning shapes who you become as an adult and a future leader. So well done to Orient Islamic School netball team and the school as a whole. Coach Haider, you've been working hard and you've been enjoying many, many successes, both with your girls and your boys. So keep it up. And to all of you sitting in the room, please take back this very, very warm message to your teammates. Tell them how proud they make you all, not only the school, but the community at large. And we here at Salaam Media are always very pleased to host you and to talk about your achievements. Keep it up and keep on inspiring young people, younger people in our communities. Go well, and Assalamu Alaikum to one and all.
1: We hope to be on again, inshallah.
0: I look forward to it. Absolutely, I look forward to it. Alhamdulillah.
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5: Exactly. We are joined by Simpiwe Sinkoyi, who is a clinical psychologist, and we're going to be discussing something really interesting. The happiness equation. What on earth is happiness? When will I truly be happy? When I get the hundreds of millions of rands or dollars, when I get my dream house, when I get all of the designer clothing that I've ever desired. Will that make me happily ever after? When my family is surrounding me? I don't know. I don't know what, in fact, is this thing called happiness. Let's unpack it with you, Simpiwe Sinkoyi. A very good afternoon. Welcome to the program.
6: Good afternoon to you, and good afternoon to your listeners.
5: Okay, I don't see your picture up on screen. Are you not going to switch on your video? No. Okay.
6: Yeah, I struggled.
5: Okay, all right. My technical producers just indicated to me that you're hooking up with us via telephone. That's fine. You heard my intro. Happiness, is it as elusive as we think it is? We know many people today are chasing money, success, status, and they still feel emotionally exhausted or unfulfilled. So from a psychological perspective, why does material success often fail to create lasting happiness?
6: That's the classic hedonic treadmill. That's what we call it in psychology. It's called the classic hedonic treadmill problem, basically. The people chase success and possessions. The more they do that, the less it seems to deliver lasting satisfaction. What's behind it is that humans rapidly adapt to new levels of wealth, status, and comfort. For example, the promotion, that new car, that new house, it gives them what we call short dopamine hit. Dopamine is a hormone. It's like a hormone that gets released in our body.

0: rain that gives us excitement. But for it to last, whatever it is that releases it, it has to last. Then psychologists call this the hedonic treadmill. You need to have the constant wins, like wins, for you to feel the same, for the release of dopamine to be constant. You understand?
1: I suppose, Simpiwe, it would probably be similar to a drug addict, wouldn't it? Who keeps chasing that high to get that dopamine hit. And the more they're chasing the high, the more hooked they become. So in a sense, that's where we're at.
0: Absolutely. Absolutely, 100%. Now, you must remember that success and possessions are mostly extrinsic goals.
1: Right.
0: The approval, status, money, image, and all that. Most research on self-determination theory shows that extrinsic goals meet fewer core psychological needs than intrinsic ones, which means those goals that come from within. They don't reliably satisfy autonomy, competence, and relatedness. Those are the three needs that are tied to well-being.
1: Okay.
0: Now, So those ones that are extrinsic in nature do not have a persistent impact on what we call complete happiness. Remember, some people who are bold enough, they usually assign the definition of happiness as a harmony between your cognitive intelligence and your emotional intelligence. Those must be in harmony with one another.
1: Mm-hmm.
0: If they are not, you keep chasing. That is the problem. That's
1: okay. Where
0: the hedonic treadmill gets.
1: Okay, there's a growing conversation around the idea that contribution and helping others may bring deeper fulfillment than personal consumption. So what happens psychologically when people feel useful, connected, or purposeful in their communities?
0: Absolutely. That meaningful gap versus social comparison. I think that's what you're asking me.
1: Mm-hmm.
0: Possessions and status are usually positional goods, if I can put it that way. Their value depends on how you compare to others. Like social media amplifies this. If your reference group upgrades your enough points, they move too. So satisfaction never catches up. Now, material success answers what do I have, not what is this for. That's what material success answers. What do I have? It doesn't answer the question, what is this for? Without a narrative that connects your effort to something larger than yourself, achievement feels hollow. The purpose is a stable, future-oriented intention to accomplish something meaningful to yourself and the world beyond yourself. It gives events a framework. People with a clear purpose show lower rates of depression and anxiety, better resilience under stress, more consistent motivation, even when rewards are delayed. So that's in a nutshell what intrinsic satisfaction delivers for a person.
1: Social media, which you touched on a minute ago, constantly exposes people to lifestyles, luxury, and achievement culture.
0: Yes.
1: How is this affecting the way especially young people define happiness and self-worth today. And the world has gone social media crazy. So huge pressure on especially young people, is it not?
0: That's what we, that's the way now it worries us, because we start not to predict where the world is heading if young people are going to be exposed to so much pressure. You can just about guess or what the impact of that can be. We've seen it. We've seen it already. Mm. You know, but remember, with young people, they are, if I can use like a psychodynamic definition, they are egos. They have not matured enough for them to resist to societal pressures, societal demands. Now, social media, but now people are saying that there is AI that now is trying to counteract the impact of social media, because now with AI, our young people have access to quicker answers that which help them also to kind of have some kind of a coping mechanisms. But now that's still under research. It's difficult for me to comment on it and pronounce proficiently on it. And that's what we're seeing right now. We're just hopeful that our social media will deter, will act as a, the AI that most people are propagating now will act as a meaningful deterrence to problems like acting out from our young kids, self-harm when difficulties are overwhelming. We are just hopeful because it escapes our ability, natural ability, what we're trained for as psychologists in the past. It's catching up with us quicker. It's overtaking our basic training.
1: Okay, let's go for an ad break. When we come back, a few more questions regarding the happiness equation. Is happiness a state? Is it temporary? What really is it that makes you happy? Is it possessions? Is it fame and fortune? Or as Simpiwe has indicated, it's something intrinsic. Can one work on it intrinsically to be in a constant state of happiness, or is that just a pipe dream? All of that and more right after the ad break.
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0: humanity sets the agenda.
1: I'm talking with Simphiwe Sinkoyi. He is a clinical psychologist, and we're looking at the happiness equation. Simphiwe, when we look at the happiness equation, it's really about positions, is it not? If I get my dream car, my dream job, my dream home, living in the dream suburb, you know, going on overseas holidays, etc., etc., etc. But what about a relationship or relationships? Does that get factored into the happiness equation as well? What about those relationships that don't work out? Does that cause a lot of unhappiness? And could that lead to states of depression?
2: Brilliant question. I'm happy you asked that question. Remember that we are because of our formidable experience. We are because of our past. Our past has contributed enormously into shaping our personalities. Now, it's either you are an extrovert or you're an introvert. And more so, in psychological terms, your personality, most of the time, can either act as putting you at risk of poor resilience, or act as a deterrence to possible psychological impacts from your community. Now, and I needed to give you that background first before I answer you fully. Some people are more resilient than others based on where, how they were, how their egos matured. You know, so that they can contribute towards resilience. And others, if maybe someone had been exposed to enormous amount of neglect, abuse, and all that, and at an early age, when their innermost intertexture was not well developed, then they become more susceptible and prone to impact from the environment, further psychological impacts from the environment. It's like a weak immune system. Mm. You are susceptible to diseases. It's a similar thing.
1: Mm-hmm.
2: Now, which is why then, if that happens, someone recognizes it. And if you go and see a psychologist, they will be able to assess and recognize that, okay, now you are at this point where you need to go an extra mile to kind of assist yourself, to empower yourself so that you can withstand the pressures. For example, your engagement within your community and relatedness is more impactful to you than material possessions. Some people get it twisted. They think that if I get a new car, then I'll feel good. But they forget that that will be temporary. Because now you will be excited today, but the new car will be here next week as well. Then the excitement is gone.
1: Mm.
2: You understand?
1: Mm-hmm.
2: But because now humans are wired for social connections. Most studies, like the Harvard Adult Development Study that I once read, show that close relationships are the strongest predictor of long-term happiness and health, more than wealth or IQ. Belonging reduces existential loneliness. Accountability
1: mm-hmm.
2: keeps you aligned to values when motivation dips down. Shared meaning, rituals, stories, and norms that make individual effort feel part of something bigger. Now, you asked me a very interesting question earlier on, what if the relationship fails? I always say to people who ask me that question, relationships, usually they don't fail just because you are the one who failed.

0: sometimes this is not the relationship for you, but you will get something out of the relationship. You will learn something out of the relationship that will empower you, even though the relationship fails. But your growth is imminent. Your growth is not hindered by a failed relationship. Most people don't understand that. They beat themselves so hard after a failed relationship, forgetting what they learned out of it.
1: They often feel out of a broken relationship, the feeling is that I'm hopeless, I'm useless, I'm unlovable,
0: yes.
1: I'm never going to find a love ever again. And I think because of that, sadly, yes. You do have people really who take such a dip to the point of possibly committing suicide because
0: Absolutely.
1: They feel so worthless, so helpless and so hopeless that I'm not lovable at all. I'm a useless, a hopeless being, and that's
0: exactly.
1: really sad.
0: Exactly. Let me give you an example. I'll make a very long story short. For the first time, I had a patient commit suicide the following day after seeing me. I dipped into a very deep depression. Do you know what lifted me from that depression? Was a therapist that told me that. That showed me how the patient respected me. Because the patient came to me and showed me tried to hint to me that she's coming to say goodbye.
1: Oh.
0: Now my therapist was saying, if a patient does not respect you, they won't do that.
1: Mm-hmm.
0: Most patients, they don't come to you for you to stop them from committing suicide. They come for you to so that they can find peace in their decision to do that. So you have contributed something. So you of course, you feel like a failure if they commit suicide, but you don't see what the value of your input into their short lives, if I can put it like that. So that's what helped me to understand my job better. Sometimes we contribute something of value, even in relationships. Even if the relationship fails, your contribution to it is enormous. It is impeccable. Even if that person breaks away from you, trust me, they take something with them, and you take something from the relationship to move forward.
1: Okay, I need to wrap up now. My final question then. Let's look at another scenario where a relationship breaks down, but, it doesn't get to a point where there's a suicide in the picture. But the person feels their esteem, the self-esteem has taken such a battering, and they feel that they're just not worthy and not good enough. And they either too afraid to embark on another relationship, or they get into a relationship on the rebound and later on in life realize that they'd made a mistake, but they now, deep into the relationship, they're just going to have to live with it. Or perhaps make a decision and say, I need to move away from this person or this relationship.
0: Yeah, that is why therapy is important, because some things you cannot, it's difficult for you to access that level of
1: insight.
0: That's the word I was looking for. Wise on your own, because remember that there are issues that are affecting your insight, your ability to gain that kind of insight. Most of it is your mood is low, you are not feeling too good. So that is the time for you to seek help. And because now the help is going to help you, it's going to assist you develop that insight and contribute enormously on your better judgment, and also self accept

0: tells and all those things that will mm-hmm. kind of lift your mood so that you see, you know, you're not a failure.
1: Mm-hmm.
0: You know, because life is a journey. But remember, and

0: and then they help you. Like, this is a perfect example of what I just gave you. I was just giving you after my patient committed suicide. There's no way I was going to be able to reach that level of insight on my own. I'll probably leave the profession feeling that I failed. You understand? If I continued to entertain those negative thoughts.
1: Okay, yeah. Simpiwe, I'd like to talk with you again sometime in the near future, and I want to talk to you about how to switch off negative thoughts, how to start being a more positive and grateful person, as someone who lives in gratitude all the time. But let's leave that for another time. It was lovely talking with you. Take care and God bless.
0: God bless you too. Thank you.

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You'll grow up soon enough, you'll even have a spouse, and you'll have a busy life in a children-filled house. I won't be chasing after you or picking up your toys. No more laughter, filling rooms, no more chaos, no more noise. You'll build a dream.

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screaming in the house, yeah, no tears will be shed. 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

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I think many of us would say in the last month and a half you experience a sudden emotion of sadness that strikes you in the middle of a moment of joy and happiness. Meaning, subhanAllah, you might find yourself in a situation where you're enjoying something the way that Allah subhanahu wa ta'ala programmed you to enjoy certain things. You're enjoying the company of family, you're enjoying the company of friends. You are smiling and then suddenly an image comes to your mind and you start to think about what is happening to our brothers and sisters in Gaza. May Allah subhanahu wa ta'ala free them and give them victory. Allahumma ameen. And suddenly sadness overtakes you. And there's a term that I heard a few times and that I've thought about over the last month and a half called survivor's guilt. Now, if you look up survivor's guilt, and I'm not going to give you an overly technical term because the term is actually pretty self-explanatory, right? It switches the why me paradigm to why them. Meaning, subhanAllah, before October 7th, I think that a lot of people would have been asking questions about why are certain things happening to them, and maybe that was causing them sadness. But now, a lot of us are looking towards what is happening to our brothers and sisters and thinking, why is this pain being inflicted upon them and not me? And the why here can come from a place of doubt, doubting Allah subhanahu wa ta'ala, may Allah subhanahu wa ta'ala protect us from that. Or it can come from a place of, why me, as in what does Allah subhanahu wa ta'ala expect of me? Why has Allah subhanahu wa ta'ala not tested me the way that He's tested those people? And I wanted to actually read into the seerah of the Prophet sallallahu alaihi wasallam and the companions with this concept that is being spoken about so often now, survivor's guilt. And I want to begin with the companions of the Prophet sallallahu alaihi wasallam years after the Battle of Uhud. Now, subhanAllah, we just came back from Umrah and it was very emotional to visit Uhud because it's so relevant to the moment that we are in right now. And every single companion that lived or touched Uhud in some way, whether they were present on the battlefield or they lost someone in the battlefield of Uhud, whether they saw the scenes themselves or the scenes were described to them, decades later, when Islam was victorious, and they started to see some of the goodness of this world that their companions at Uhud did not see, they would reflect on that. And so you find multiple narrations that have to do with this. One of them is a narration of Abdurrahman ibn Auf radiallahu ta'ala anhu. And we know who Abdurrahman ibn Auf radiallahu ta'ala anhu is. He's a man who Allah subhanahu wa ta'ala blessed with ease and comfort and wealth before Islam, during Islam, and after Islam. Throughout his entire life radiallahu ta'ala anhu, he generally lived a life of great wealth and a life of great comfort. And he is one of Al-Ashr Mubashireen, one of the 10 promised paradise, precisely because he wasn't distracted from his pursuit of paradise by the doors of this dunya that were opened up to him. And one day, Abdurrahman ibn Auf radiallahu ta'ala anhu is eating, and suddenly in the middle of his food, in the middle of his meal, as the narration says, and this is in Bukhari, he starts to weep. So again, sometimes it hits you at a random moment. This is years later, and in the middle of a meal, suddenly he starts to weep. Now Allah opens up the doors of khair, of goodness to Abdurrahman ibn Auf radiallahu ta'ala anhu all the time. But at that moment, subhanAllah, it just clicked. And as he starts to weep, the people around him are wondering what caused him to cry. So he says, radiallahu ta'ala anhu, قُتِلَ مُسْعَبْ. Mus'ab radiallahu ta'ala anhu was murdered. وَكَانَ خَيْرًا مِنِّي. And Mus'ab was better than me. Mus'ab was murdered and Mus'ab was better than me. I want you to pay very close attention to the sentiments, not just the sadness, the sentiment that is being conveyed. Mus'ab radiallahu anhu was martyred and Mus'ab was better than me. فَلَمْ يُوجَدْ لَهُ مَا يُكَفَّنُ فِيهِ إِلَّا بُرْدَةً. And the only thing that we could find to cover him on the day of Uhud after he was martyred was one cloth. If we covered the top of him, then his bottom was exposed. And if we covered the bottom, then his top was exposed. Then he said, وَقُتِلَ حَمْزَةً.
And Hamza radiallahu ta'ala anhu was

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And the only thing we had to cover Hamza رضي الله عنه with was one single garment. Now here's where it all comes full circle to him and what's on his mind as he is thinking about how some of his companions who he deems better than him did not have the circumstances that he has in this dunya, and on top of that, were murdered in gruesome ways. He says, لَقَدْ خَشِيتُ أَنْ يَكُونَ قَدْ عُجِّلَتْ لَنَا طَيِّبَاتُنَا فِي حَيَاتِنَا الدُّنْيَا. I'm afraid that Allah subhanahu wa ta'ala has hastened our blessings in this life of ours. ثُمَّ جَعَلَ يَبْكِي. And then he started to weep once again. And so his sadness contains multiple components. The guilt contains multiple components. Number one, Mus'ab and Hamza are better than me, and they were killed in a way that I was not killed. Number two, I lived to witness the wealth of this world, and they did not even have a garment to cover themselves at the time of their death. Number three, I'm afraid that perhaps this is a sign that Allah subhanahu wa ta'ala has opened up the doors of this world to us, has hastened the blessings of this world to us, and we will be amongst the deprived in the hereafter, whereas they have been deprived in this world, and they have gone ahead to the blessings in the hereafter. This is, of course, what Allah subhanahu wa ta'ala says in multiple places in the Qur'an. سَنَسْتَدْرِجُهُمْ مِنْ حَيْثُ لَا يَعْلَمُونَ. That we will delay them and we will pull them in from directions that they do not anticipate. وَيَوْمَ يُعْرَضُ الَّذِينَ كَفَرُوا عَلَى النَّارِ أَذْهَبْتُمْ طَيِّبَاتِكُمْ فِي حَيَاتِكُمُ الدُّنْيَا وَاسْتَمْتَعْتُمْ بِهَا. The day that the disbelievers are presented to their punishment, to their chastisement, and it is said to them, did you already waste, did you already consume all of your goodness in that passing life of yours and find pleasure in that, and today find nothing but the effects of the evil that you put forth in this world? And so there's a fear that even someone like Abdurrahman ibn Auf radiallahu ta'ala anhu has. Compare that, subhanAllah, to Khabbab ibn al-Arat radiallahu anhu in a very similar situation. Now, before I get to the very similar situation with Khabbab, let's go to the most famous incident of Khabbab radiallahu ta'ala anhu years earlier when he was with the Prophet ﷺ, and he is one of the most tortured companions. And so there was a time when other people looked at Khabbab and felt sorry for him and said, how come we are spared and a man like Khabbab is tortured? There was a time where you were on the outside looking in and you saw the master of Khabbab putting him through all sorts of torture and terror and wondering, Ya Allah, this man is so good. What did he do to deserve this, and why is he going through this, and how come I get to comfortably walk the streets of Mecca and I am not tortured the way that Khabbab radiallahu ta'ala anhu is? And Khabbab says, I came to the Prophet sallallahu alaihi wasallam while he was leaning his back against the Kaaba and he was extending his legs, and I went to him alayhi salatu wasalam and I said to the Prophet sallallahu alaihi wasallam, Ala tad'u Allah. This is the actual words. Ala tad'u Allah. Imagine saying to Rasulullah sallallahu alaihi wasallam, aren't you going to make dua to Allah? Ala tad'u Allah. Does anyone in here think for a moment that the Prophet sallallahu alaihi wasallam was not making dua for his ummah? The man who would go into sujood for so long alayhi salatu wasalam, Ummati, Ummati, that you would think he was dead crying for his ummah. But this is human. This is real. This is in the midst of great torture, in the midst of great torment. And so when he goes to the Prophet ﷺ, he says, Ala tad'u Allah, as if to say, you look a little too calm for the circumstances, Ya Rasulullah, sallallahu alayhi wa sallam. And this is where he says, فَقَعْدَ صَلَّى اللَّهُ عَلَيْهِ وَسَلَّمْ وَهُوَ مُحْمَرٌ وَجْهُهُ. That the Prophet ﷺ sat up and his face became red. He sat up and his face became red. And he said, لَقَدْ كَانَ مَنْ قَبْلَكُمْ لَيُمْشَطُ بِمِشَاطِ الْحَدِيدِ مَا دُونَ عِظَامِهِ مِنْ لَحْمٍ أَوْ عَصَبٍ مَا يَصْرِفُهُ ذَلِكَ عَنْ دِينِهِ. He said sallallahu alayhi wasallam that there were people that came before you and they used to be combed with iron combs until all of the meat, all of the flesh was taken off of their bodies, leaving only their bones exposed. And he said sallallahu alayhi wasallam, وَيُوضَعُ الْمِنْشَارُ عَلَى
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رأسه فيشق باثنتين. He said sallallahu alayhi wa sallam that in a person would be put into the ground and he would be cut into two. Prophet sallallahu alayhi wa sallam is getting very graphic. Now if you read the ahadith of the Messenger sallallahu alayhi wa sallam, this is not his habit. Right? It's not his habit. I want you to ponder on the seerah and ponder on the circumstances a little bit closer. It wasn't the habit of the Prophet sallallahu alayhi wa sallam to talk about the nature, the graphic nature of the torture of people. Because the Prophet ﷺ used to have a message in which he would instill hope. He would talk about the Jannah that they went to, not the hell on earth that they were taken out of. And I use hell on earth because it's a term, but of course we know there's nothing comparable to hellfire. May Allah subhanahu wa ta'ala protect us, right? But he wouldn't talk about the circumstances that were here as much as he would talk about what they went to, so that the Sahaba had ulu al himma, they had a higher ambition. But here the Prophet ﷺ is saying to Khabbab, because Khabbab is looking around at that time in his life, and Khabbab is the scary image. He's the one with no skin on his back. Why? Because his master has taken burning hot coal and poured it down his back, radiallahu ta'ala anhu, to where the skin has melted off of his back. So he's the graphic image that people look at and say, well, why? What's happening to him? But the Prophet ﷺ is giving him a very graphic image, even more than the one that he has suffered. There were people who had every single part of their meat taken off of their bodies, that were sliced in the two. مَا يَصْرِفُهُ ذَلِكَ عَنْ دِينِهِ. And none of that took that person away from his religion. None of that took that person away from his religion. They died upon faith, even under the most grueling of torture. Now, why do I mention this here? Because fast forward to Khabbab, about 50 years later, as we're approaching now the golden age of Islam. And Abi Wa'il radiallahu ta'ala anhu says, "Udna Khabbaba," that we went to visit Khabbab radiallahu ta'ala anhu, and it's like he was sitting and reflecting. So he's talking to the tabi'een now, who didn't live those days. They see a very different circumstance. They see Khabbab radiallahu ta'ala anhu, and he looks like he's doing okay for himself. Right? He's one of the elites of the companions of the Prophet sallallahu alayhi wa sallam. The tabi'een adore him, the sahaba adore him. He's doing pretty well for himself now. And so we went to visit him, and you sit down with Khabbab radiallahu ta'ala anhu. And Khabbab says, "Hajarna ma'a Nabi sallallahu alayhi wa sallam, nuridu wajha Allah." I remember when we made hijrah with the Prophet sallallahu alayhi wa sallam, and we were seeking the pleasure of Allah subhanahu wa ta'ala. "Fawaqa'a ajruna 'ala Allah." And at that time, the reward that we had was certainly due upon Allah subhanahu wa ta'ala. Meaning we knew that there was absolutely no worldly benefit for this moment that we were making hijrah. But we knew that we had the ajr from Allah subhanahu wa ta'ala. فَمِنَّا مَنْ مَضَى لَمْ يَأْخُذْ مِنْ أَجْرِهِ شَيْئًا. He said, some of us died. Because he's speaking about the companions like a fraternity, like a brotherhood. Some of us passed away and they did not take any ajr, any of the goodness that this world had to offer. And he says, Minhum Mus'ab ibn Umair. They always go back to Mus'ab. Why? Because Mus'ab radiallahu anhu had it all and he lost it all in front of their eyes. If you saw Mus'ab in Mecca and you saw Mus'ab on Uhud, you saw a man with everything in this world and then a man with nothing in this world, radiallahu ta'ala anhu, only expecting from Allah subhanahu wa ta'ala what he expected. And he said that Mus'ab radiallahu ta'ala anhu went from this world and he took nothing from this dunya. And he went and he said the same thing Abdurrahman ibn Auf radiallahu ta'ala anhu said, that when we covered his head, his legs were exposed. And if we covered his bottom half, then his upper half was exposed. And he says, and at this point, وَمِنَّا مَنْ أَيْنَعَتْ لَهُ ثَمَرَتُهُ فَهُوَ يَهْدِبُهَا. He says, and there are amongst us those who lived past that, and we've seen the fruits of our efforts in this dunya come to fruition. And he said that we are collecting those fruits right now. Almost to say, I'm afraid for myself because we lived past the most difficult moments and now we're very comfortable and we're wondering, subhanAllah, this is a man
who used

to be tortured so severely that everyone else looked at him in his torture. He's saying, we're wondering now if there is anything left for us to consume in the hereafter. So he went from, if you think about the paradigm shift, he went from being the one that everyone looked at and said, why is he going through this? And we're not going through it. To being someone who went on in life to now look at others in the same way that passed away before him. Which shows you, subhanAllah, that the circumstances can completely flip your perspective. And that is one of the wisdoms of Allah subhanahu wa ta'ala, making this life so unstable, so volatile, that one moment you feel like everything is great and the next moment you feel like everything has been taken away. There's a hikmah to that. There's the wisdom to that. Because it shifts your perspective in a certain way. Khabbab radiallahu anhu had the light of iman, faith in his heart the entire time, but now he's seeing things different because things are different for him right now. And so what is the survivor's guilt that's happening with the companions of the Prophet ﷺ? They saw, if they live long enough, the best people go through the worst of things. Now what's the difference between their survivor's guilt and some of what you hear in the words of people right now? At no point in the undertones is there a questioning of whether or not Allah has been fair to those people. At no point is there a questioning of whether or not Allah has been fair to those people. In fact, there's a questioning of whether I have repaid Allah subhanahu wa ta'ala for the place that I'm in right now. Whether I have responded in the way that Allah subhanahu wa ta'ala has tasked me to respond. There is a khayr that I have. وَكُلًّا وَعَدَ اللَّهُ الْحُسْنَى. And everyone will have their due. It's extremely painful to watch what's happening to our brothers and sisters. But بِإِذْنِ اللَّهِ تَعَالَى, Allah has customized the path to Jannah for them. We don't accuse Allah subhanahu wa ta'ala of being unjust to them while fighting the cruelty of man towards them. Never do we accuse Allah of being unjust towards them. They have a path that Allah subhanahu wa ta'ala has given to them. For us, naturally, we should feel guilty. And how do you reconcile this? The same way the Prophet ﷺ reconciled when he lost Ibrahim, his son, and he felt sad, but at the same time he knew where his son was going, sallallahu alaihi wasallam. The sadness was the natural part in the heart of holding your dead child. The certainty was that Allah subhanahu wa ta'ala would embrace that child in a way that the Prophet ﷺ could never do himself, that no human being could give to that child. And so the sadness, when we see our brothers and sisters in Gaza, and then we compare ourselves and we say, subhanAllah, what am I doing here? Why is all of this open towards me? I'm so comfortable here. I could have easily been in their situation. Why me, in the sense of the khair, the goodness that's coming to me and the hardship that's coming to them? But you flip that and you think to yourself instead, what's the responsibility? Now subhanAllah, you look through the companions of the Prophet ﷺ, and you've got sons who lost fathers in Uhud. Jabir radiallahu ta'ala anhu, who wanted to go fight in Uhud and leave his father back in Uhud to take care of the family, but his father insisted otherwise. So Jabir radiallahu ta'ala anhu feeling guilt that my father was martyred, I should have been there instead. You have Sa'd ibn Khaythama and Khaythama, a father and a son who drew lots the day before Badr. One of them, and the son says that I would have given you what you wanted had it not been Jannah that we're seeking. And then he, Sa'd radiallahu ta'ala anhu, gets to go. He's martyred in Badr. Khaythama lives with sadness until Uhud. Why is it that my son was lost in Badr until Uhud comes, and then Khaythama radiallahu anhu is martyred in Uhud? Imagine the son martyred in Badr, the father martyred in Uhud. But he was carrying a sadness. Jabir, Nima araka munkasiran, seemed broken, but he carried that moment of Uhud for the rest of his life. What about those who felt guilty because they knew they inflicted? Can you imagine being one of the 40 companions who came down from the mountain? Let me ask you all this question. Can anyone name one of the 40 Sahaba? We know the story of Uhud. 40 of the 50 disobeyed the Prophet ﷺ, came down from Jabal Rumah against the orders of the Prophet ﷺ because they thought the battle was over. That's essentially what left them exposed. Can anyone of you name one of those companions? Anyone? Neither can I.

I can't, because the Sahaba did sitr. They concealed. SubhanAllah, imagine, if my father was killed in Uhud because of you, you 40, do you see a single narration like that? Or suddenly the Sahaba go and they start beating up the families, or they say, you know, you inflicted this pain on me, so I'm going to inflict this pain on you. No, because they had that understanding of the qadr of Allah subhanahu wa ta'ala, that this was what Allah had decreed for my father, this is what Allah decreed for my brother, this is what Allah decreed for my son, this was going to happen. But imagine being one of those 40 carrying that guilt. Now Allah Azza wa Jal forgave them. The Prophet ﷺ forgave them. They were reintegrated into the community. They weren't munafiqeen. They weren't hypocrites. They got weak for a moment, but that moment was very consequential, wasn't it? So imagine being one of the 40 and then being one of the family members of the 73 martyrs or 72 martyrs of Uhud. Looking at those 40 saying, you did this. That didn't happen. Because that's where the understanding that yes, guilt is a natural emotion and we have to recalibrate and get better with the circumstances that we have. But at the same time, Allah Azza wa Jal has promised everyone a customized path to paradise. I want to end on this note because I think subhanAllah, it's always what we come back to. When we think of the difficulty that the Messenger of Allah sallallahu alayhi wa sallam had in regards to us, we see people suffer in enormous ways today. The Prophet ﷺ suffered in every way. And he is the best of Allah's creation. And there is a guilt that some of the good things, subhanAllah, the one who is muhib, the one who loves the Prophet ﷺ, in their moments of happiness will remember that the Prophet ﷺ did not have some of those moments in this dunya. Aisha radiallahu anha would cry, right? Because she would say, you know, when food was in her house, I remember we used to go months without food in our house. Now the Prophet ﷺ is not here anymore and there's food here. There's something to be said about this. That even in our moments of our greatest joy, we remember that the best of Allah's creation did not get to experience all of that in this dunya. And we hope that that activates us towards experiencing that joy with the Prophet ﷺ in the Akhirah. Abu Bakr as-Siddiq radiallahu ta'ala anhu was with the Prophet ﷺ in Fatah Mecca, the conquest of Mecca. Abu Bakr radiallahu anhu had one family member that took a very, very, very long time embracing Islam. He's the only companion radiallahu anhu whose entire family embraced Islam. Abu Bakr as-Siddiq radiallahu ta'ala anhu. Every generation of his family embraced Islam. He's the only one in that regard. But who was the last person to embrace Islam from his family? His father. Abi Quhafa radiallahu ta'ala anhu. His father was the last person to embrace Islam. And it was all the way at Fatah Mecca. The last years, subhanAllah, the very last moments. And the Prophet ﷺ comes on that day of Mecca. And Abu Bakr as-Siddiq radiallahu anhu brings his father Abi Quhafa, and he was all gray. Everything was gray. There wasn't a single thing on him not gray. He could barely move. He was so old. As if Allah Azza wa Jal delayed him to that moment for the pleasure of Abu Bakr as-Siddiq radiallahu ta'ala anhu, that Abu Bakr would see every single member of his family embrace Islam. And the Prophet ﷺ even says, لَوْ أَكْرَمْتَ الشَّيْخَ وَأَتَيْنَاهُ. You know, if you would have honored the old man, we would have went to him. Like, don't even bring him to give bay'ah to me. The Prophet ﷺ is saying to Abu Bakr as-Siddiq radiallahu anhu, I would have gone to his house. You didn't even have to make your father make this trip to come and give bay'ah, to come and pledge to the Prophet sallallahu alaihi wasallam. So imagine Abu Bakr radiallahu ta'ala anhu. This is supposed to be the happiest moment of his life. He's been waiting for his father to embrace Islam. And his father can barely extend his hand to the Prophet sallallahu alaihi wasallam to take bay'ah. And Abu Bakr radiallahu ta'ala anhu starts to weep. Now subhanAllah, the Prophet sallallahu alaihi wasallam knows Abu Bakr and Abu Bakr knows him. Right? He knows that that's not a happy cry. That's not the cry of joy. That was the cry of the Hijra. This is the cry of sadness. So the Prophet ﷺ asks him, why are you crying, Ya Abu Bakr? What is it that's making you cry right now? And Ibn Hajar rahimahullah, he narrates this in his Isaba. He says that Abu Bakr said to the Prophet ﷺ, لِأَن تَكُونَ يَدُ عَمِّكَ مَكَانَ يَدِهِ. If only it could have been the hand of your uncle in the place of my father's. The hand of your uncle in the place of my father's. وَيُسْلِمْ وَيُقِرُّ اللَّهُ عَيْنَكَ

0: 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If it would have been your uncle, Ya Rasulullah, who was like your father, Abu Talib was like a father to the Prophet ﷺ, who could have been here in this moment, and you could have been taking the bay'ah from your uncle Abu Talib, while he's saying La ilaha illallah, and Allah giving you the coolness of your eyes, Ya Rasulullah, and seeing this moment, enjoying this moment with your father, someone who was like a father figure to you. He said, that would be so much more beloved to me than my own father's hand being in your hand. SubhanAllah, what a beautiful heart. So it's not just death and mutilation. It's even when Allah blesses us with our moments of purest joy that we remember that our Messenger sallallahu alayhi wa sallam did not get to taste the sweetness of all of that in this dunya, and that should cause all of us to long for Jannah more. And that is the end of this, that whether you're the persecuted or the one watching the persecuted, whether you're the deprived in this world or the one who is blessed in this world with all sorts of things opening for you, that all of those things are meant to make you crave Jannah more. May Allah subhanahu wa ta'ala unite us with our brothers and sisters in Gaza, with the shuhada, and Allah azza wa jalla accept us as shuhada and unite us with the prophets, with the anbiya, with the siddiqoon, with the shuhada, with the salihun, wa hasuna ulaika rafiqa. Allahumma ameen, wa sallallahu wa sallam baraka nabiyyina Muhammad wa ala alihi wa sahbihi ajma'in. 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
0: Hi, assalamu alaikum wa rahmatullahi wa barakatuh. A'udhu billahi min ash-shaytanir rajeem. Bismillahir rahmanir rahim. Alhamdulillahi rabbil alamin. Was salatu was salamu ala rasulil kareem wa ala alihi wa sahbihi ajma'in. So every year, obviously, around this time, around the whole Christmas season, there is a revival of the question of who Isa alayhi salam is, who Jesus, peace be upon him, was theologically. And every once in a while, you'll start to see some of the debates that rise about whether or not it is appropriate to say that Jesus alayhi salam, Isa alayhi salam, was a Palestinian. And so you'll often hear, especially in the last few weeks, and these last 2 weeks in particular, you'll often hear the question, was Jesus a Palestinian, really focused within this political framework of what does that mean in the current day occupation, and is it appropriate to say Jesus was a Palestinian refugee? Or you'll often hear pastors that will say Jesus was a Palestinian Jew. How do you make that claim? And so I wanted to actually sit with this question for a few minutes tonight, inshallah ta'ala, and address the question, but from a holistic perspective, and what this debate actually entails and why it's important for us to actually speak about it beyond the semantics of it and beyond simply the discourse of Is he this or is he that?

that and what he would represent today in our context. So first and foremost, was Jesus a Palestinian? The first question that we have to ask that in the context of is actually in the context of circumstance. And this has been a very powerful display, particularly by the forgotten Christians of Palestine. Some of you might have seen the speech of Reverend Mundir Ishaq, Mitri Rahib, who's actually a friend of mine from the Lutheran Church in Bethlehem, who I actually spoke to, and I told him that I'd like to interview him about their situation in Beit Lehem, in Bethlehem, and why Palestinian Christians have canceled Christmas. And it starts off with the idea of circumstance. And I want to start from that place because this is where you're starting to see these powerful portrayals and these powerful discussions of what they call Isa alayhi salam, or Jesus in the rubble, right? That if Isa alayhi salam was born today, he would be born under the rubble of the Israeli regime's airstrikes, and his mother Maryam would not be able to find proper care, and he would be subjected to much of what we are seeing the mothers of Palestine today and the children, the babies of Palestine today, subjected to. And this is a powerful point to seize upon, especially when you think about the growing anti-Palestinian sentiment, the growing anti-refugee sentiment. You know, one of my favorite t-shirts to see is Abraham was a refugee, Ibrahim alayhi salam was a refugee, Musa alayhi salam was a refugee, Moses was a refugee, Isa, Jesus was a refugee, Muhammad sallallahu alayhi wasallam was a refugee. And so it's a powerful way to connect with the prophets of Allah in the discourse that we see today, where you see, interestingly enough and ironically enough and sadly enough, that those who claim to be the followers and the upholders of the scripture, of the Bible today, are most prominently featuring the anti-refugee and anti-Palestinian bills that we find in Congress, in the name of, ironically, defending Israel in the Bible, because that's what they feel like the Bible calls them to. And even, by the way, here in Dallas, Pastor Freddie Haynes and his church, Friendship West, has this huge display of Jesus in the rubble that was put together by activists like Sarah Mokuria and others, where they show this baby Jesus trapped under the rubble in Palestine and what that would represent. And I want you to think about this in an even deeper way. If you look at the time of Isa alayhi salam himself, when Herod ruled the client kingdom that Jesus, peace be upon him, that Isa alayhi salam was born into, and at the age of 2 years old, Isa alayhi salam and his mother Maryam alayhi salam flee to Egypt. I want you to think about this for a moment and think about how powerful this connection is. The fleeing of Mary and Jesus when he was 2 years old was because of what was called the Massacre of the Innocents, which was the traditional equivalent of the modern day mowing the lawn. You know, when the Israeli government says they need to mow the lawn in Gaza, that's their policy in Gaza, mow the lawn. This was their equivalent of mowing the lawn, massacring all the children so that no child would rise up against the kingdom. And I want you to think about where Mother Maryam and the child Isa Islam, the child Jesus, flee to. Where do they flee to? Egypt. And today, when you think about the gateway from Palestine to Egypt, where would that be through? Through Gaza. Think about the irony and the powerful connection of the mother, Maryam, carrying her baby, her two-year-old baby, fleeing a genocide, literally, from north to south, going to Egypt through Gaza. Think about the checkpoints that exist today that Palestinians are subjected to on a regular basis, even before this genocide that we see happening now. And imagine Maryam sneaking away with her two-year-old son, Isa alayhi salam, trying to make her way to Egypt to escape the genocide. And by the way, Gaza is actually mentioned in the Bible as one of the oldest cities in the world. It's mentioned in Genesis, it's mentioned in Joshua. And so you have the mother of Isa and Isa fleeing from Bethlehem, northern Palestine, through Gaza to get to Egypt. And there is nothing that captures us more than that right now when we think about the painful display of innocent mothers and innocent children that are being massacred in Palestine right now, that are being massacred in Palestine right now, massacred in Gaza. And don't forget that today in that Gaza Strip, which is a small part of what used to be a much larger Gaza,
in that Gaza Strip in the south of Palestine, many of those that were living there already, in fact, the majority were refugees from other parts of Palestine that were ethnically cleansed so that they got there. And so when you make the argument that Jesus was a Palestinian, you start from that place of circumstance, that there is no place and there is no portrayal that is more emblematic of the current struggle, the current plight of the Palestinian mother and the Palestinian child than Maryam, peace be upon her, alayhi salam, and Isa, alayhi salam, fleeing from Bethlehem to get through Gaza to try to go to Egypt or escape the circumstances of the genocide. Something else, subhanAllah, that you can think about. You know, the things we're not thinking about with the casualty count today in Gaza. Can you imagine a mother trying to give birth right now in Gaza? Can you imagine a pregnancy with complications in Gaza right now? Can you imagine not having the proper tools to carry out a delivery, or especially, you know, a C-section and a complicated delivery right now for a mother in Gaza? Can you imagine a mother in Gaza delivering her child literally in the ruins next to the dead body of her husband? These are things that are happening. Can you imagine a mother that's been hit by an airstrike and that's missing some of her limbs and that forces labor for her? Can you imagine a mother who has been hit by an airstrike or that is in the midst of an airstrike and the trauma of that induces her labor and she doesn't even have access to water or food? SubhanAllah, when we look at Maryam, the gift that Allah gave to her when she went out to deliver Isa alayhi salam under the tree, right, of the dates and of the water, not even having access to clean water, not even having access to a few dates, there is a deep connection there that we have to draw as we're pondering upon the lives of the prophets, because there's nothing that represents that more than when we look at Maryam alayhi salam in this regard. And I wanted you to take a look at this image. This was a news report, by the way. You can read the news report. The Gaza grandmother scared of loving baby Maryam for fear of losing her too. The baby in that incubator is named Maryam. And every single member of her family has been obliterated, except for her grandma. If you think about the literal babies that are in the incubators and living in the fire in Gaza right now, how many of them are named Maryam? How many of them are literally named Isa? How many of them are named Yusuf, Joseph? How many of them literally carry their names as they undergo this massacre that we see right now? What's very interesting is that while Palestinian Christians are ignored, you know, one of the things, I was talking to a friend who works at Al Jazeera, and he was saying it's really interesting because about 6 to 8 months ago, you'll start to see that there were a lot of news articles that were suddenly making their way into mainstream outlets about how Christian tourists in Jerusalem were starting to get attacked by extremist settlers. Christian tourists, Western tourists. So you ignore Palestinian Christians and their existence altogether. Christian tourists from the West were starting to complain about being spit on and attacked within Jerusalem by the extremist settlers that were showing their open hostility towards them for being Christians, right? Palestinian Christians don't matter, of course, but Western Christians starting to be attacked for being Christian was a big issue because it shatters this attachment that people have to a political ethnostate over literally what is supposed to be their religious tie, their religious claim to that land and to the people of that land. So that's the first thing you start with, is the idea of Isa alayhi salam and Maryam alayhi salam by circumstance, born in that land, living in that land. Let's forget all of the names right now. Let's pretend that it wasn't called anything. Let's pretend that there is no lineage in that same place for the same type of genocide to be carrying out, and for the same type of circumstances to be lived, is absolutely emblematic and for us to speak about, and a powerful point to resonate with the public as they can connect to that story. If it is a connection by belief, so the first connection is by circumstance. The second connection is by belief. And you might have seen, by the way, you know, Israel's actual Twitter account, because this is what they have time to do with their propaganda while they're also massacring over 100 babies a day. Israel's actual Twitter account puts out a video, supposedly a drawing of Isa alayhi salam, expressing confusion at being called a Palestinian, and how could I be, and then they called me a Muslim too?
like, wow, they called me a Palestinian, they called me

a Muslim too? Dirty propaganda, simplistic, reductionist, but it resonates. So of course, we also come at this first and foremost from the place of belief. When we start to attach our timeless attachment to the prophets of Allah. The word Muslim, of course, as any Muslim would say, means someone who submits to Allah subhanahu wa ta'ala, who has submitted to Allah. All of the prophets were Muslims in their submission to God. And that's why we call all of the prophets Muslims. But of course, that doesn't come across in a 30-second video tweeted by a genocidal state. So how do we connect ourselves by belief? And who claims Isa alayhi salam from a place of belief? Allah subhanahu wa ta'ala says in the Quran, إِنَّ أَوْلَى النَّاسِ بِإِبْرَاهِيمِ لَلَّذِينَ تَبَعُوا, that those who are closest to Abraham, peace be upon him, are those who actually follow him. When the Prophet Muhammad, peace and blessings be upon him, came to Medina and he saw the Jewish community fasting to honor the victory of Musa alayhi salam, the victory of Moses, peace be upon him, over the Pharaoh. What did he say? نَحْنُ أَوْلَى بِمُوسَى مِنْكُمْ. You see the word? We are closer to Musa alayhi salam. We follow Musa alayhi salam. We love Musa alayhi salam. We too will fast this day. And when the Prophet Muhammad sallallahu alayhi salam spoke about Isa alayhi salam, the same word is used. It's an authentic narration where the Messenger of Allah sallallahu alayhi wa sallam said, أَنَا أَوْلَى النَّاسِ بِعِيسَى بْنِ مَرْيَمِ فِي الْأُولَى وَالْآخِرَةِ. I am the closest person in the world to Jesus, the son of Mary, in this life and in the next. They said, كَيْفَ ذَلِكَ يَا رَسُولُ اللَّهِ. How is that, O Messenger of Allah? 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He said that the prophets are brothers that basically come from the same father, but they have different mothers. Their religion is one. And he said, وَلَيْسَ بَيْنَنَا نَبِيٌّ, and there is no prophet between me and my brother Jesus, peace be upon him. And so Muslims feel this deep affection to Ibrahim alayhi salam, to Abraham, to Moses, to Jesus. And it's an affection that's based upon belief, one of following the way of these prophets. And Allah is saying in the Quran to us, of course, and this shapes the psyche of the Muslims, this is what connects you to a prophet. This is what connects you to a people. Now bring it back to the modern day. If you say Jesus is a Palestinian, so Christians and Muslims of the land there currently who claim Jesus, peace be upon him, in different ways. There's no doubt that the way that we believe in Isa Islam is different from the way that Christians believe in Isa Islam. But the two religions that believe in Jesus, peace be upon him, in some capacity, both of them happen to be Palestinians that live in the same land. Both of those populations happen to be native Palestinian populations. Of course, the Palestinian Christian population is about 10% of Palestinians as a whole. They make up about 20% of Bethlehem, about 30% of Nazareth. And subhanAllah, that rich history between the two communities, Palestinian Muslims and Palestinian Christians, it goes back deep. It goes back deep. What we celebrate when we talk about Sayyidina Umar, Umar ibn al-Khattab radiallahu anhu, entering into Jerusalem. And when he goes to Jerusalem and not only upholds the sanctity of places of worship, resettles 50 Jewish families into Jerusalem that had been expelled. And when he is offered to pray in the holiest site in Christianity, because they talk about Muslims and they say that Muslims have this bloodthirst and they always have this secret agenda to demolish everything, right? Umar ibn al-Khattab, who's a more dominant figure in Islamic history than Umar ibn al-Khattab, is offered by the Christians in Jerusalem to pray in the Church of the Holy Sepulchre. What is the Holy Sepulchre? It's the place that Christians believe that Jesus was crucified. It's the place where they have the empty tomb of Jesus. It doesn't get more than that. And the time of Dhuhr comes in and the patriarch says to him, go ahead and pray here. It'll be a sign of our togetherness. Umar says, no, no, if I pray here, then Muslims will come later on and say, Umar prayed here. They're going to get rid of your church and put a masjid in its place. Look at the foresight. And if you can put up a picture of the Holy Sepulchre, the Church of the Holy Sepulchre. So this is the Church of the Holy Sepulchre. Umar takes a few steps out and he goes to another place and he prays. And that is, of course, you can put up the next slide, Masjid Umar. Today, the place that he prayed outside of the church, and subhanAllah, written on the mihrab, كُلَّمَا دَخَلَ عَلَيْهَا زَكَرِيَّا الْمِحْرَابِ وَجَدَ عِنْدَهَا رِزْقًا. The ayat, the verses of Zakariya alayhi salam,
entering upon Maryam.

and finding the sustenance that was provided to her through divine means. So that's the first thing that we take. The second thing, which is actually really profound as well, is that when Umar radiallahu ta'ala anhu obviously restores what he restores, settles historic communities there in Jerusalem, and establishes Islam in the way that he established it so beautifully, we know that the next transition is going to come through the Crusaders, who didn't just destroy everything that was holy to Muslims, but destroyed everything that was holy to churches that didn't belong to their denomination of Christianity, and destroyed everything that was holy to Jews as well. So they massacred Muslims, Jews, and Christians that didn't belong to their denomination. When Salah ad-Din al-Ayyubi rahimahullah restores Jerusalem, after everything that was done to the Muslims, and we claim that history beautifully, a century of being mistreated in the most cruel ways by the Crusaders who did it in the name of Christianity, what does Salah ad-Din do? Not only does he restore Al-Aqsa, he restores the sites of the Christians, and subhanAllah, he appoints a family. This shows you how Muslims treated this land. He appoints a family to handle the keys of the Holy Sepulchre. And this was something that the Christian denominations wanted, because that way they don't have to fight over the keys, right? So if you have a Muslim, he's a neutral arbiter. Until today, I want you to look up Adib Juda, who actually holds the keys to that church. 850 years, that key has transferred from Muslim family to Muslim family. They wake up every morning and they open the church for the Christians. That's not the story of Palestine that's being told to the American public. That's not the story of Palestine that Christians, Christian Zionists and evangelical Christians, share in their churches about the history of Islam and the history of Palestine when it comes to upholding the sanctity of that place. And of course, when we talk about Isa alayhi salam, particularly Jesus, peace be upon him, something very beautiful. If you look at the Dome of the Rock, what is inscribed on it, of the inscriptions on the Dome of the Rock, is the actual birth story of Isa alayhi salam, when his mother Maryam alayhi salam gave birth to him, carried him when he spoke from the cradle, when he affirmed his prophethood, and when he affirmed that he was not a begotten son of Allah, but rather the continuation of the lineage of the prophets before. So there's circumstance, there's creed, there is the story of two Palestinian communities, or the Muslim and the Christian communities, both being Palestinians that have lived in that land for centuries, that have upheld their traditions without interruption, both being Palestinian once again. But then some would say, well, is the land based upon authority, or is the claimant based upon who has ruled that land for the longest? Now, if you look at Jerusalem in particular, for good reason, it's one of the most fought over cities in history, right? And it has changed rule over 25 times in history, where different empires have ruled Jerusalem, and by extension, the land of Palestine, or most of the land of Palestine. If you were to base it on period of rule, who has the right to that land, or who gets to claim that land in their name? Who makes that decision? The Byzantines, Christian Byzantines who ruled it for over 300 years? Or is it the pre-Constantine Romans who ruled it for 250 years? Or is it the Jews who ruled it for 205 years or so, just a little over 200 years? Or is it the Muslims who ruled it for over 1,000 years between the different empires, the longest empire being Ad-Dawla al-Uthmaniyya, the Ottomans, who ruled it for 400 years. So no group has ruled Jerusalem longer than the Ottomans. Or do you go before that? Do you go to the Canaanites and the Egyptians who ruled it for almost 4,000 years? Right? Who gets to make the call that they have the right to that land based upon length of authority, length of rulership? And so this is one way that you also have to carry the debate in an intelligent and historical way. Who gets to call it what they call it? Because it's changed names based upon who ruled it multiple times. Who gets to claim it in that way from a political perspective? And so again, if it's about the Muslims, then, or it's about how long it was ruled for,
then we should just agree that Jerusalem

Jerusalem should be Uthmani and we'll be fine, right? And who gets to claim the land on that basis? And the last one, of course, is based upon lineage. And this is where you have, of course, the most mental gymnastics that are used and historical revisionism to say that Isa alayhi salam was literally an Israeli. Jesus, peace be upon him, was Israeli. That the Israel of

Let's unravel this for a few moments. The current Palestinian population is made up of a people that have resided in that land for a total of about 1,200 years. And that's not even including what predates them in terms of the DNA and the genetics that were encompassed in their existence. There are literally families that have lived in that land for over 1,000 years, right? That make up a rich, diverse lineage of that which comes before them. Now, if someone were to say, well, what about Bani Israel? Do we not acknowledge that Isa alayhi salam, that Jesus, peace be upon him, was an Israelite, that he was from Bani Israel? Therefore, are we denying that connection? Absolutely not. We absolutely do affirm Bani Israel's existence, and we affirm that there were righteous people from Bani Israel, and of course the most righteous of Bani Israel were the prophets of Bani Israel, and Isa alayhi salam was of course from Bani Israel in that sense. No one is denying that. But here's where it gets very interesting and where it's important for you to be able to say what needs to be said without fearing being called an anti-Semite who's supposedly trying to deny someone else's connection to that land. Bani Israel, or Israel, is not the same as a European colonial project that is less than 100 years old called Israel. This is historical. This is based in fact, not based in fiction or imagination or someone's religious text. When it says Israel or Bani Israel in the Bible, you cannot make the claim that this is the same thing as what we say today, because what that effectively does, and this is why it's important for us to not fall victim to their frameworks like anti-Zionism is anti-Semitism. When you affirm them being the same thing, you effectively turn the indigenous population into the Amalek, the Amaleks, which is what Benjamin Netanyahu quotes when he talks about the ethnic cleansing of Palestinians from their land. If you make them one and the same, you turn everybody else, the indigenous people of that land, into the Amalek, the Amaleks, whose men, women, children, and even riding animals are subjected to death. And that is exactly what we are seeing happening right now. Right? So that religious extremism is actually taking shape right in front of our eyes, not from the mouth of a rabbi in Jerusalem, from the mouth of the prime minister himself, right? Who is carrying out a genocide by making that false equivalency. Here's where it gets even more interesting when you talk about the natives of that land and the concept of lineage, Bani Israel. Do those who were settled in Israel today, are they the descendants of Bani Israel? If they were to do DNA tests on the people that were settled, the Jewish communities that were settled in the land of Israel established in 1948, are they the descendants of Bani Israel? Is a guy from Wiley, Texas, and this is, I'm actually talking about something serious, by the way, a guy from Wiley, Texas, in the name of birthright, who can board a plane in the United States and go occupy a historical home that has been with the Palestinian family for hundreds and hundreds and hundreds of years. Is that guy from Wiley, Texas, or Brooklyn, New York, who's as pale and un-Jesus looking as they come, right? Is that guy a descendant of Bani Israel? Is that guy someone who gets to say, this is my land and I'm a descendant because I claim that lineage or I claim that religious belief? Not only is it ahistorical, but very interesting if you read, there was an article that was written by an Israeli historian, Shlomo Sand, in 2008, which is called Israel Deliberately Forgets Its History. And he talks about how the Bible is not a historical text. You can't use it as a book of history. That's number one. And that there is serious historical doubt on the Jewish exile of 70 AD, and that many of the Jews of Europe were created by conversion. And actually, and this is where it gets very interesting, the Palestinians, who are the natives of that land, who have lived there for over a millennium, families and families and families and families, that many of them would have some ascendancy to some lineage that traces back to Bani Israel, because if you look at even the words of the first Israeli

0: prime minister himself, David Ben-Gurion, he was someone who actually originally verbalized the belief that Palestinian Jews never left that land, and many of those who are Palestinians today are the descendants of people, historical Jewish communities that would have converted to Islam later on and had children, had children, had children, had children. So there would be a greater chance in terms of the lineage of historical Palestinian communities tracing back to some from Bani Israel that continued to remain in that land than making this connection to random people in Brooklyn, New York, or Wiley, Texas, or whatever it may be, right, that get to go and claim the historical hands, the historical lands and the historical homes of people. You'll also see, by the way, and I'll end with this, and it's significant, because when you read history books prior to the establishment of the state of Israel as it is today, you'll often hear or you'll often read historians write the words first century Palestine. You will see historians talk about Palestinian Judaism to distinguish it from Judaism in diaspora. And that, of course, will refer to the 2% of the population that was a historic Jewish community that was there before the State of Israel was established. They were not persecuted by the Palestinians. Jews were, of course, persecuted in Europe. And the Zionist project is an inherently secular project that was imposed on the Palestinian people and removed their connection to their land, removed their connection to their holy sites, and so much more. What do I want us to take back in conclusion here? When people try to deny our connection to our holy sites, to our prophets, and they make it sound ridiculous for you to say something as simple and historical as Jesus, a Palestinian, right? You need to know how to push back on that. And you need to be able to challenge it by circumstance, by creed, by history. That if anyone, if there's any label that could be given to Isa alayhi salam outside of a creedal title, then it would be that Jesus, peace be upon him, was a Palestinian, that Isa alayhi salam was a Palestinian. That doesn't mean he carried a Hawiya from Palestine. That means that do not dare associate Jesus, peace be upon him, or any of the noble prophets, including Yaqub alayhi salam, Israel, with Israel of today that carries out the murder of young Palestinian children named Yaqub, named Yusuf, named Isa, and is actively carrying out a genocide with support, unfortunately, from our government and funded, you know, in many ways by Christian Zionists even, who have ignored deliberately the existence of historical Palestinian communities. We ask Allah to be with our brothers and sisters that are oppressed in Palestine and all over, to be with the refugees wherever they are, that resemble the prophets who, for the most part, were refugees. And we ask Allah to be with the Maryams and the Isas and the Ibrahims and the Musas and all of them that are under the rubble in Palestine, that are under the rubble due to the airstrikes, that are being starved off, that are living some of their most difficult days. May Allah give them an eternity of joy in al-Firdaus al-A'la and grant them shahada and grant them victory. Allahumma ameen. Jazakumullahu khairan. Wassalamu alaikum wa rahmatullahi wa barakatuh.
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0: 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In the name of God, the most compassionate, the most merciful.

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1: Now, how you heard what I just recited may have caused you a range of emotions. It may have given you what some social scientists describe as linguistic.

linguistic threat or anxiety, which can happen when a foreign language is spoken around you. Or it may have sparked curiosity and interest about what it was that was just recited. Or maybe you just appreciated how it sounded, or maybe you just don't like my voice. A complex interplay of psychological factors can influence how we deal with the foreign and the unfamiliar. But the verse that I recited from the Quran translates as follows. Say we believe in God and what has been revealed to us, and what has been revealed to Abraham, Ishmael, Isaac, Jacob, and his descendants, and what was given to Moses, Jesus, and other prophets from their Lord. May peace be upon them all. We make no distinction between any of them, and it is to him that we wholly submit. When I translate the verse, suddenly the foreign and the distant may now feel familiar and near. But going from foreign to familiar is usually a process. A process that many find inconvenient or too complicated to engage. Because in more ways than one, ignorance can be comfortable and knowledge can be complicating. When my worldview perfectly conforms to an algorithm that aligns good and bad and truth and falsehood neatly to my likes and dislikes, then I inevitably live comfortably in my chamber of ignorance that intentionally or unintentionally excludes people and ideas that could be disruptive. There are some who find joy in exploration and experiencing others. With the example of the recitation of the Quran, some would shed tears even if they didn't understand a word of it, just by being captivated by the beauty of the recitation or even the emotion of the reciter. But those who take it a step further by familiarizing themselves with the meaning of Islam's sacred scripture may find an even deeper sense of enrichment. The Quran speaks about Christians who hear the scripture and whose eyes fill with tears, not just out of an appreciation for the recitation, but also out of recognition. When the righteous Christian leader of Abyssinia, known as the Najashi, received the first set of Muslim refugees fleeing the persecution at the hands of the pagan elites of Mecca, he initially granted them safety out of a commitment to his own scripture and principles of justice. But then when his diplomatic ties with Mecca were put to the test, and Islam and the Muslim community were misrepresented to him, he called forth the Muslims to recite from their book. As Ja'far, the cousin of the Prophet Muhammad, peace be upon him, read verses about Jesus and Mary, peace be upon them, he was deeply moved and he famously drew a line in the sand, saying, "The difference between us and you is no greater than this line." This religious recognition of his had massive political implications, and that it shaped his legendary refugee policy. He no longer saw these people as wanderers and Bedouins from the Arabian desert, but as brothers and sisters in humanity and faith. The familiarity led to a beautiful logical place of friendship and fraternity through faith. There's perhaps nothing more beautiful than when you see the best of what you hope to be in people whom you once assumed the worst. The great Syrian historian Ibn Asakir records that when a group of Byzantine Christians first encountered the Muslims in their worship in the great mosque of Damascus, they paused and said admiringly, "You remind us of the disciples of Christ." And there's no shortage of historical accounts to a similar effect. Sometimes, however, the familiar can cause a different reaction. One Easter, many years ago, around the time when the movie The Passion of the Christ was released. That's when Mel Gibson was still okay. I held a series of Friday sermons on Jesus, peace be upon him, in Islam, and I invited the local community to attend. We put an ad in the local newspaper, and 30 to 50 of our neighbors joined every single week for the Friday sermon for an entire month. And at the end of the last sermon of the series, I walked to the back of the mosque and I found a gentleman named John sitting alone. He was one of the last people left in the mosque, and he looked like he was about to burst into tears. But as he was looking at the inner part of the dome, the look on his face wasn't one of contentment or even grief. It was actually one of frustration. And so when I put my hand on his shoulder and asked him if he was okay, he responded by saying, "People who pray like Jesus to the Lord of Moses 5 times a day, and I'm supposed to believe you're going to hell?" He went on to explain that it was the first time he felt like he had witnessed the biblical references of Jesus falling on his face in prayer in real life.
that now he had to seriously reassess his own convictions. He was perplexed by us because he always assumed us to be worshiping another God altogether and following some sort of pagan religion with incoherent ideas. But what he saw in Islam that was familiar to him had now become a test to him. Which brings me to another conversation of mine, which forms the basis of this address. I was once asked by a fellow professor, after giving a 101 presentation on Islam, if I could honestly say to him with a straight face that Islam was not a threat to him. I responded to him by saying, Islam is not a threat, but it is a test. In the case of John, Islam was a theological test to him. But in a much broader sense, Islam as a religion and the Muslim community provide a potent test to almost every political and social movement, trend, claim, or party in our Western societies today. And if you don't reckon with this test, you risk not just alienating or oppressing Muslim populations, but robbing yourselves of the opportunity to appreciate the beauty of what has been made foreign to you before, and not remedying the gaps in your own thinking and practices. First, we must start with the ugly. The demonization of Islam and the dehumanization of Muslims based on manufactured fears has led to all sorts of political and social problems. Now, there are two types of foreign to reckon with in regards to Islam and the Muslims. There is the exotic foreign and there is the extremist foreign. The exotic foreign is the foreign which casts orientalist tropes on Islam and Muslims with a lens that never allows them to be seen as part of anything other than their mysterious own. And the extremist foreign that portrays Islam and Muslims as uniquely dangerous and suspicious, which has formed the basis of the colonization of the Muslims abroad and the securitization of the Muslims at home. At the onset, the two foreigns may seem unrelated, but they actually do feed off of one another. Both lenses involve a charitable read of the quote-unquote West, past and present, and a scathing read of the quote-unquote Muslim world, past and present. And it may be perhaps that much of this projection of Islam and the Muslim world is a lack of recognition of the ways in which Islamic civilization has already contributed to the very fabric of Western civilization as we know it today. Everything from the coffee that we drink to our medicine, some would say they're the same thing, to our toothbrushes and combs, to our math and sciences, to the robes you adorn yourself with when you hopefully all graduate from this wonderful institution, to the legal traditions you study to get there, to the domes in your architecture, and in many ways the university system itself, to the study of optics and psychology and surgery and the hospitals they're performed in. And the list goes on and on. But you wouldn't know that watching the crude portrayal of Muslims over the years who seem hell-bent on destruction and unable to function outside of the harsh Arabian desert, a place where the women are all seductive and subjugated and the men are vicious and malicious. And while these stereotypical constructs were brought to life through Western imagination onto Western screens, the very contributions of the Muslim world to Western human progress were erased. And even worse, the main contribution of the West to the Muslim world in return has been to tame and civilize populations by force to supposedly protect them from themselves and the world from their terror. And this is precisely how the exotic foreign lens plays into the extremist foreign lens that renders Muslim populations uniquely dangerous. A mentality is forged of, we must liberate them out of mercy and benevolence, ironically, by bombing them mercilessly. So you effectively become our saviors in Hollywood, but our tormentors in real life. Muslim men are inherently in need of being restrained, and Muslim women are inherently in need of being rescued. And so in the name of women's rights, women are droned and starved and left in utter desperation as their nations and families are shred to pieces. And in the name of human rights, human atrocities are committed far from the sight of those who unwillingly or unknowingly fund them with their tax dollars. And just as ignorance has led to a lack of appreciation for what Islamic civilization has meant to Western civilization, it has also led to a lack of acknowledgement for the many harms caused to the Muslim world through historical and ongoing projects of Western imperialism. But as the saying goes, a history written in blood cannot be erased by lies written in ink. Fabricated lies, see weapons of mass destruction,
by unrepentant

global powers that justify illegal invasions in order to steal the resources of Muslim lands long predate the Iraq War. Virtually every attempt to arrogantly impose a Western conception of democracy on foreign populations has failed and left in its wake nothing but misery, destroyed civilizations, and civil wars. Rather than be held accountable for deliberate crimes to stunt the progress of some Muslim-majority countries, these advanced democracies add insult to injury by insisting that the very countries they ruined are in fact the authors of their own destruction, and that the solution to the liberation of these backward countries is, you guessed it, even more unsolicited, unwanted, and most importantly, utterly failed intervention by enlightened superpowers. Now, that is not to say that all problems that exist in the Muslim world are externally imposed and to be blamed on the West. Nor is it to say that there is nothing redeeming about Western civilization as it is celebrated today. It's to say that a sincere and inquisitive mind that is willing to be vulnerable in the pursuit of truths made so foreign will likely arrive at a very different conclusion about Islam and the Muslim world than what is mainstream today. It's also true that the sincere and inquisitive Muslim is also self-critical, and that Muslims should challenge themselves to live in accordance with their best examples, despite the overwhelming obstacles. As Muslims, we should constantly seek to revisit the beauty of the pristine example of our Prophet Muhammad, peace be upon him, and to revive the golden age of Islamic contributions inspired by that example. Our oppressors are not our teachers, and our obstacles are not our excuses. So while we refuse to let others pontificate to us, we preach to ourselves and to our world simultaneously to be better. Now, some might say, even while acknowledging that Islamic golden age, that it's time to stop living in the past. Islam and Muslims today, they argue, are a shadow of their predecessors. Most modern discoveries and progress take place outside of the Muslim world and often outside of faith communities altogether. The world's religions that remain relevant today have largely done so in spite of and not because of their actual teachings. And so religions have to constantly monitor societal trends and then rapidly undergo a rebranding exercise, which often entails renegotiating their core beliefs as a matter of pragmatic survival or aligning their beliefs entirely to secular and unholy pursuits of power. And so Islam has to stop resisting reform of its core values and tenets if it wants to thrive in today's world. My answer to that is, why is it that despite all the calamities and challenges that continue to plague many Muslim-majority countries and the pressures and discrimination that come with being a Muslim minority, Islam remains the fastest growing religion in the world? And while you may sneeringly say, we just have more kids, I'd respond with, we certainly have a lot more converts as well. So how do we make sense of this? In my view, in one word, authenticity. From the preservation of its message and the historicity of the Quran, to the commitment and adherence of its followers to its tenets, to the simplicity and consistency of its message, to the intuitive yet uncompromising nature of its moral code, the core value proposition of Islam is so potent and robust that it connects deeply and profoundly with those seeking fulfilling answers to some of life's most perplexing questions. The human inclination to worship is innate and impossible to overcome. Whether the object of our worship and devotion is God, or technology, or progress, or human reason, or indeed our own desires, we are all in some way devout. Islam is so widely appealing because it places an unrivaled emphasis on submission to the only entity that is absolute, God, emphasizing that everything and everyone, by comparison and contrast, is relative. Thus, the very essence of the Islamic faith begins with the act of ultimate humility in opposition to satanic pride, which is to dethrone oneself in recognition of one's fallibility and imperfection. It is hard to imagine an expression more authentic or sincere, and this is what is so profoundly appealing about Islam to many who have embraced it. It is a striking, counterintuitive, and historic anomaly. By and large, Islam has resisted reinventing itself to align with the prevailing orthodoxies of society, and Muslims have insisted on the full practice of their faith in the face of much discrimination. Though this seemingly stubborn refusal to relent should be costly,
Islam, if anything, continues to grow exponentially.

And so if the goal is to exert maximum pressure to make Muslims uncomfortable with their Islam as it is, I would argue that it will only make Muslims insist more on their faith. So we will remain, just by being ourselves as a result of that, a test for ever-evolving systems of thought and governance, a test for new trends, a test for new worried populations that may see our insistence on our faith as a threat. And we've already seen the impact of such a dangerous framing of our religion and community, not just abroad, but here at home. While anti-refugee and anti-immigrant rhetoric and policies rooted in ignorance and fear are on the rise, the Muslim refugee is not looked at merely as one who may consume some of a nation's resources or dilute its identity, but a threat to that nation's existence because perhaps they'll inflict terror or infect their populations with regressive ideologies. The Muslim prisoner, jailed on false terrorism charges or for mere thought crimes, isn't afforded the same backing by rights organizations that otherwise fight for liberties and the end of mass incarceration. Because to defend a prisoner accused of supporting ISIS or Al-Qaeda may end up costing you your own security, or at the very least, lead to your permanent social stigmatization, even though the accused may be entirely innocent. Muslims feel the double standards around them all the time. It's why Palestine not being given the Ukraine treatment despite 7 decades of a sustained illegal occupation stings so much. And let me state here, in unequivocal terms, anti-Palestinian bigotry is Islamophobia, even if not all Palestinians are Muslim. I say that because anti-Palestinian bigotry employs the same Islamophobic tropes. It employs the same framing and tactics to dehumanize Palestinians, Muslim or otherwise, and deprive them of their basic human rights. We get it. We're a test to the principles you claim, whatever they may be. And that's why, no matter where you stand politically, we test you. If you're a self-proclaimed conservative who believes in preserving religious freedom and religious values in society, yet somehow simultaneously seek to remove Islam and the ability of Muslims to practice or even exist in your society, you are betraying your own claims. There is nothing Christian about your cause, and you should know that white nationalism is no less secularizing than anything on the left. And if you're a self-proclaimed liberal who fights for the rights of minorities to live in peace and without harassment, yet simultaneously seek to remove the rights of religious communities, including minorities, to practice their religion without fear of reprisal or legal repercussions, and to adhere to their own values of unchanging moral truths, even if that means challenging your liberal values, you too are betraying your own claims. And so no matter where you fall on the political spectrum, Islam is a test to your political views and the elasticity of your claims to pluralism. As the great Muhammad Ali said about himself, I am America, but the part you won't recognize, but get used to me. Black, confident, cocky, my name, not yours, my religion, not yours, my goals, my own, get used to me. The words I am America can easily be spoken as I am the United Kingdom, or I am France, or whatever other place that Muslims have found it difficult to live freely and faithfully. Muhammad Ali, though, who initially posed the test to America's legal system, war machine, and understanding of itself politically, socially, and theologically, is now rightly recognized for enriching it and the world beyond measure. It is my hope that many will come to see today's Muslims today in the same way tomorrow, and maybe even today as well. I want to end with an observation, though, that it is often when we are all vulnerable that we're suddenly forced to work together. It has been my experience that nothing brings us together like crisis. It's in crisis that we arrange our priorities to meet a common threat and that we are reminded of our shared humanity. It's during that reminder that we can learn empathy for one another and be enriched by one another's presence. Humanity faces the major threats of environmental degradation, increased political polarization through social media, potential nuclear wars, global hunger, and the advent of technologies that seem to make us less human and see others as less human. Muslims are used to being looked at as the threat, but we are a community of faith that loves to serve. If you lower your guard and see that beauty, you may understand us a bit more and the beautiful religion that we adhere to. And so as I started with the ugly, I'll end with the beauty that can arise out of the ugly. They both happen to involve the

infamous date of 9/11 in the United States. All Muslims have grown up in the United States under the shadow of 9/11, and it has had global implications. And I look not just at September 11th, 2001. I actually look at September 11th, 2005, and September 11th, 2011. Allow me to explain why. I'm from a city in the United States known as New Orleans, Louisiana, and we were struck in 2005 by one of the greatest natural disasters in the history of our nation. The same amount of casualties, or close to the same amount of casualties, as the 9/11 terror attacks. And all types of property damage, and so much more that happened to our city. And as a Muslim community, we came out to serve. We went to shelter after shelter to bring people into our homes, to bring people into our mosques. We served, we rebuilt, we gutted out homes, and suddenly we were looked at entirely different. When we went to the largest shelter at the time of evacuees, the Astrodome in Houston, where there were thousands of evacuees, we asked for a date in which we could serve food to all of those who were there. And the shelter management said to us, there's only one date available to you, September 11th. Now, we could have walked away from that and said it's not worth it. Imagine the optics of Muslims just 4 years removed from 9/11 walking into the Astrodome with their thobes and hijabs and kufis and beards with boxes in their hands on that day when the fears of our community would be stoked in the way that they would annually, where most Muslims on 9/11 would stay indoors. And in fact, till today, still do. But we took it as a challenge. We said, you know what? We renew our intentions. Our goal is to serve. It may be for a divine wisdom that this is the only day that was given to us. And we will serve everyone in that day of 9/11. And what ended up happening was, as Muslims came out on 9/11, 2005, to serve the evacuees in the Astrodome, we were the only relief group to receive a standing ovation from all of the evacuees. I fast forward to another 9/11 anniversary, the 10-year anniversary of 9/11, where as faith groups who had now become more familiar with one another in New Orleans, Louisiana, after that disaster, we decided to do something positive and productive on that day rather than mourn and grieve. And so we decided to rebuild a section of the city that had never been rebuilt, Rivertown, to repaint, to redo the roads, to clean it up, and to completely transform it with hundreds of volunteers from our various faith communities to show what togetherness could look like. We did so. And then we came together in the mosque at the end of the day, and we had halal and kosher gumbo. The halal gumbo tasted a little better than the kosher gumbo. That's just my opinion. But you could see the tears in the eyes of the people that had once seen our community in a particular light. They sat there and they all looked like John in the back of my mosque. Frustrated, but content. Hopeful, but at the same time, regretful. And it paved the way for many difficult conversations that had to be had. And as I say to people, when you complicate your worldview, it's a beautiful thing. And so I said to them, we have complicated things for you. You're welcome. As Al-Hajj Malik al-Shabazz, Malcolm X, once said, we need more light about each other. Light creates understanding. Understanding creates love. Love creates patience. And patience creates unity. Lastly, I want to acknowledge that some of this may be difficult to hear and process for some. But I want to applaud those who relinquish their comfort zones and find growth in what may be initially uncomfortable and unfamiliar. Difficult conversations form the basis of durable relationships. Durable relationships form the basis of healthy communities. Healthy communities form the basis of contributing societies. And as I began with a verse from the Quran, I would like to conclude with another one as well. This one, a call to get to know one another. Ya ayyuha an-nas inna khalaqnakum min dhakarin wa untha waj'alna

0: 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Thank you very much.
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0: Bismillah walhamdulillah wa salatu wa salamu ala abdillahi wa rasulihi Muhammad wa ala alihi wa ashabihi ajma'in. My beloved brothers and dearest sisters, if you look at the teachings of Islam, every time there is something Allah has instructed you to do, He asks you to do it more than just once. Besides the Hajj, wherein He says, وَلِلَّهِ عَلَى النَّاسِ حِجُّ الْبَيْتِ مَنِ اسْتَطَاعَ إِلَيْهِ سَبِيلًا. Indeed, Allah has made it incumbent upon the people to fulfill the Hajj, whosoever is able and capable to do it. And the explanation of it teaches us that the compulsion is only once in a lifetime. If you want to do it more than that and you are able and permitted, then it's okay. But the compulsory nature of it would only be once for those who can manage. However, if you look at prayer 5 times a day, every single day, you need a lot of discipline to fulfill that. So there must be a reason why Allah wants us to be disciplined and fulfill it every day. Similarly, when Allah created the night and the day, He made it rotate. يُكَوِّرُ اللَّيْلَ عَلَى النَّهَارِ وَيُكَوِّرُ النَّهَارَ عَلَى اللَّيْلِ. Allah causes the night to go into the day and the day to go into the night. When the night is long, the day becomes short. And when the day is long, the night becomes short, and so on. These are part of the creatures of Allah moving and rotating in a way that will help us as humankind to be disciplined. There is a night that will come this evening. And Allah says, He created night in order for you to recline and rest, and day in order for you to work. So during the daylight, you can see more clearly. You are more well equipped to actually work hard. And at night, the bulk of us are resting, besides those who have a night shift, or those who are guards sometimes, or those who are perhaps

Perhaps taking care of something important at the time. The Prophet ﷺ says, if you don't have something important to do, go to bed, recline, it's better for you. Medicine will tell you that the sleep of the first few hours of the night is far more enriching than the sleep later on. And this is why we do believe in the notion early to bed, early to rise, etc., etc., etc. It makes you healthy. I don't know about wealthy, but I do know wise. Wealthy too, my brothers and sisters, if you get up early in the morning and you're keen on going to work and working hard with that dedication, you become wealthy, meaning you will not be a lazy person, my brothers, my sisters. Think about it for a moment. When you give your charities, you are told to give them regularly. The zakah is compulsory once a year. Every year, you have to calculate what you're worth on a regular basis. You are told to give out a daily sadaqah. How is that? This is something Allah wants from you. Discipline. Allah wants you to do it every day. You get up in the morning. You make sure you are up. Because if you're not, then it's only you to blame. Do you know that man's body is created in a way that it becomes used to certain things that it has made itself used to? Subhanallah. It might sound strange, but that's exactly how it is. If you got yourself used to something, chances are you're not going to be able to quit it in a long time. You will need power. You will need conviction. You will need to be really strong to get rid of something that you want to get rid of that you got yourself used to. People say, if he's clocked 40 and he still has the bad habit, chances are he's not going to give it up. I want to tell you that that's not true. If you have the willpower, you can give it up now. If you have the strength, you can give it up now. No matter what the bad habit is, you can give it up. You need the willpower. You need the help of Allah. You need to replace it with something that is going to occupy you in a better way. Fulfilling. Those who are alcoholics, for example, you can cut it now. That's what it is. You don't need to say, oh, you know, I'm addicted. But you will have to change your habits. You will have to change so much. You might have to change your circle of friends. You will have to change perhaps your phone number. You might even have to shift out of the area if you're living in an area that is causing the problem. Sometimes you must identify the bad habit I have. Is it because of the friends I have? Then you've got to change them. Is it because of where I live? Then you've got to move out of there. Is it because of perhaps my usage of the internet? Then cut it out. Or make sure that you let someone in whom you look up to. You let them in to what? To your usage of the net. They can go in at any time and tell you, my brother, my sister, don't do this. Similarly, when we talk of company, do you know that sometimes your bad habits are there because those around you cheer you on? No, we can do it. No, let's just go. It's just fun. We'll just sit around. Don't worry, you can come and sit. We'll do all the shishering and whatever else it is. And you know what? You can just sit around. Subhanallah. But if you take a careful look, my brothers, my sisters, it starts off with sitting around. And you tell yourself and your parents and whoever else that, you know what? I'm just sitting around and relaxing. But you don't realize, subhanallah, it's the beginning. When shaitan wants to trap you, he has to use the similar concept that you use when you want to trap a rat. What do? You put cheese. Is cheese a good thing or a bad thing? It's a good thing, mashallah. And the innocent rat is coming close to the cheese. Isn't the rat innocent? Subhanallah. You might say, no man, it's been nibbling at my ceiling all these years. Mashallah. But to be honest, then when it comes to bite, it has to bite a little bit more. It's not yet trapped. Then when it gets greedy and takes a bigger chunk and suddenly, boom, it's gone. What happens? Trapped and out. That's what shaitan does to us. You go the first time with your friends. You've gone to the club or you've gone to the pub or you've gone to the casino or you've gone to whatever else it might be in a bad way, wasting time and so on. And they tell you, don't worry. You don't have to. You can remain in your hijab or you can remain in whatever and you don't have to. You just come and sit around. That's it. We know that you are a little bit different and we know you're strict and mashallah, we admire you. Wow. We admire you. Now that you're admired, you're gone in. And what do? You sit and you take it. Do you know that a passive smoker is worse than the active one? Do you know that a person who's just lounging around sometimes is affected even more than those who are engaging in the crime itself? Subhanallah. And then what happens the next time you go? By the time you enter a third time, it's a puff. Same concept as the cheese. Small little nibble.
And then the puff starts feeling, oh, that wasn't too bad.

something tells you in you that it's okay, let me try a little bit more. It might give me a kick. Brothers and sisters, it will give you a boot. That's what it will do. You'll be booted out of your family, your marriage and everything else, your job and so much more. So forget about getting kicked. You'll be booted. La hawla wa la quwwata illa billah. It's important for us to be strong. Nip it in the bud. Don't go. And that's it. Change your friends. They're encouraging you in the wrong way. You need to make sure you have friends who take you to the masjid. We have COVID and alhamdulillah, restrictions have been lifted to a great degree. We must encourage everyone to come back to the masjid. We have to, because people have now developed a habit. What did I tell you at the beginning? When you get yourself used to something, there comes a time when you're going to have to use that power and be convinced and use your energy and force yourself to do the right thing for a while. And then it will be second nature. MashaAllah. Ask those who get up for Salatul Fajr. If you used to getting up for Salatul Fajr with your alarm clock, the day you didn't set it for some reason, you'll still be up 5 minutes before the alarm. And then there comes a time when, even when you set that alarm, 5 minutes before the alarm, you're up and you got to turn it off so it doesn't disturb everybody else. I see some of the brothers are smiling here because you know what I'm saying. That's a plan of Allah. Your body is more sophisticated than any computer. Forget about 5G. It's about 20G, I think, subhanAllah. Allah grant us goodness. It's so complicated. Allah Almighty knows. That's the reason why He makes you do things every day. He says, get up before the sun rises. Next day, get up before the sun rises. Next day, get up before the sun rises. The week later, get up before the sun rises. A month later, get up before the sun rises. When you're 50 years old, get up before the sun rises. When you're about to die, get up before the sun rises. Why did Allah say that? Discipline. He wants you to do certain things. You may know some reasons and you may never know the other reasons. But when you discipline yourself for the sake of Allah, you will lead a very content life. Very happy. You will be the happiest person, yet you've never touched a drug. Yet you don't smoke or drink. Yet you don't have bad habits. But you are a happy, content person. Do you know why? You are focused on the right things in life. I'm focused on a job day in, day out. I will do that and I will enjoy it. And I will make sure when I get my money, the salary, I don't just blow it, but I plan, I budget. And I make sure that first I pay my rental, then I pay for the food and drink and so on, and my family members, and then I save a little bit if I can, and alhamdulillah. Rather than, ooh, today I got my first paycheck. So what are you doing with it? Oh, what did I do with it, you mean? La hawla wa la quwwata illa billah. It's gone already. You haven't even told me about it and it's out. That is bad. You might have started that way, but don't let it be a habit. A habit is something you got yourself into. I promise you, don't blame someone else for your bad habits. They are yours. You will have to work on your bad habits. No one else is going to be able to eradicate it, but they will either prod you towards it or away from it. May Allah give us good friends so that we are prodded away from our bad habits. Work hard. Replace it with something else. Occupy your time by coming to the masjid. By learning some lessons, be it online or elsewhere. When you waste your time, do you know a lot of us spend so much time nowadays on social media simply because of the coronavirus that made us stay indoors? Now you've got your phone and you're just scrolling and scrolling and scrolling. It becomes a disease. It's a disease. You keep scrolling because there's so much on there. Remember, there are billions of people on earth. If half of them are online or half of them have posted online on the social media, you're going to be occupied for a lifetime watching, watching, watching. Then what happens? You sleep late every day, and every day you say to yourself, I'm going to sleep early tomorrow. Tomorrow doesn't come. When you're in your grave, you can sleep forever. Subhanallah. Every night, if you're a person who says, I'm going to sleep early, and the next day you're saying the same thing, you have a problem. You have an addiction to something. It is wrong. You must be disciplined. Turn off that phone at 8 o'clock, 9 o'clock, no matter what the world says. It's okay. Switch it off. And you can turn it on at 8 in the morning or 7. Are you prepared to do that? I see people giving me the looks. Just as well you're wearing masks. Otherwise you might even give me your tongues. May Allah forgive us. But it's a fact. We scroll every night and then we want to get

up early morning for Fajr and suddenly you're running and rushing. You've either missed your Fajr or you're very late for it, or you couldn't be bothered. La hawla wa la quwwata illa billah. Discipline. Get rid of your bad habits. Your life is very, very short. You might live for a few days, a few more days only. You can count those days, 300 days, 500 days, 1,000 days, 5,000 days, not more than that. And in these little days I've got on earth, few days that I've got here in this world, I must waste them in this type of thing with bad habits. I'm going to go back to meet with Allah. What did I do? Occupy your weekends with something good. Join a club of people who are going to meet the poor, the widows, the orphans, perhaps the homeless, those who are going to feed others, look after the sick, those who are going to reach out, community affairs, clean up perhaps, whatever else it may be. Join them to do something constructive and see how you feel when you have a whole lot of friends who think similar. You will really enjoy yourself, especially when you're doing good things. So be careful who you mix with. From a young age, we have bad friends. Those who are only interested in partying all day, every day. What is that? Do you really think that is discipline? Do you really think that that's what Allah requires of us? Do you really think that partying and drinking yourself drunk is actually going to bring you goodness and happiness and success in this world and the next? Not at all. If anything, go and study the people who are partying in that way. They're all somehow unhappy. And I'm just wording it respectfully. They all have a problem. That's not the way to success. Discipline yourself for the sake of Allah and watch your doors opening. Replace something bad with the recitation of the Quran, with the dhikr of Allah. Repeat the names of Allah. Repeat some of the words taught by the Prophet sallallahu alaihi wasallam of praise of Allah, of praise of the Messenger sallallahu alaihi wasallam. Send blessings and salutations upon him and see what it does to you. Sit down, think about it, say, oh Allah, I'm going to read this Quran for 10 minutes, then I'm going to engage in salawat for another 10 minutes, and I'm going to do this for another 10 minutes, and then I'm going to make dua for another 10 minutes, and that's how I'm going to spend my day. What's wrong with that? That is actually spending it in the right direction. But if you don't set yourself a timetable, and you're not disciplined, and you don't have a routine, how do you expect to pass in life or succeed in life? Let's deal with our bad habits. My brothers, my sisters, again, look at anything. When it comes to the Quran, خَيْرُ النَّاسِ أَلْحَالُ الْمُرْتَحِيلُ. You look at what the Prophet ﷺ says, the best of the people are those whom they recite the Quran regularly, and when they finish, they start again. When they finish, they start again. When they finish, they start again. Subhanallah. Look at the sunnah fasting every Monday, every Thursday. So you're very focused on the week and you're very aware of what day of the week it is, because you know it's a Monday, I'm going to be fasting. It's a Thursday, I'm going to be fasting. And it comes back the following week and the following week and the following week. Notice how it repeats, because it wants, Allah wants you to tune yourself. You will know. Many of us don't even know it's a Friday. We've lost track of the days of the week. But those who are here for Salatul Jum'ah very early, every Friday, ask them. They already know. They already know. Friday is coming, Jum'ah. They are up early. They are looking for the small piece of cotton wool that they put a little bit of itr on and slant it in their ears. Have you seen that happening? Allah grant us goodness. I see the older people are smiling. That's what used to happen way back. That's not a sunnah, by the way. It's just the action of some of the older people that we witnessed when we were growing up. Do you remember those little pieces of cotton wool? MashaAllah. But those were the uncles who really took it serious. How many of us? My beloved youth, you need to take over. Those younger than you need to see you, what you used to do, and they need to learn from you. Come to the masjid and come and sit in the front and come early every day. Then you find all these little ones saying, hey, see that toppy there, see that uncle there, see that opa that side there. Subhanallah. That's what you're going to be called very soon. They'll call you that. When I heard someone call me that old man, I said, ooh, now we're old. Subhanallah. Now we're old. But that's how it is. What goodness do you have that people can take from you? Come on, you have to have it, because you are part of the people on the earth who have to leave a legacy. The good habits, come on, you can do it. How much Quran, how much dhikr, how much of salawat ala nabi do

Subhanallah. Or do you just pay lip service to it? Another thing, my brothers and sisters, one of the worst habits is the way we talk to each other. Cut out slang. I promise you, cut out slang. Try to avoid cheap language. Speak properly, mashallah. Yes, maybe perhaps a few words here and there of laughter. It's okay, no problem. But remember, carry yourself respectfully. Swear words, abusive words, that is a very bad habit. And you know what? It goes down to your children and those whom you mix with. You swear F's and B's, they will come up with swear words. You won't even know what these words mean. But these will be swear words of the new generation. Subhanallah. Don't use bad words. Not at all. Replace them with good words. That is the tongue of the shahada. Don't use it for something evil. Don't hurt people's feelings with it. Today we swear, we lie, we deceive, we cheat, we're abusive, and we think we're good Muslims just because of one or two things. No, I'm a good man. Subhanallah. You're a good man. MashaAllah. We're all good, but we all need to work on our habits, myself included. Another bad habit that people have is temper. People get angry for small things. You're getting upset. To mask or not to mask. Vaccine or no vaccine. Relax. There are two opinions. It's okay. Follow the one you believe is right. And love those who follow the other opinion. What's the big deal? Your brother also. Your sister also. It's okay. It's just an opinion. The world won't come to an end because of your opinion. Please. Nor will it come to an end because of the opinion of another. It's okay. Relax. You're not the only person on earth. They also have a brain. They were created by Allah. You can disagree and disagree strongly with them, like I do, subhanallah. And I'm not an anti-vaxxer, by the way. But we love them, we respect them, it's okay. It's one of those things. I disagree very strongly, but my brother, I won't disrespect you. I won't abuse you, I won't harm you. That's a bad habit. That is dropping yourself lower and cheaper than you can imagine. Don't do that. It's okay. Continue to talk about what you believe is right in a positive way, and you will see the change. You will see people's lives changing. Continue to do good. That's why the Prophet ﷺ says, خَيْرُ الْعَمَلِ مَا دِيمَ عَلَيْهِ وَإِنْ قَلْ. The best of deeds are those that are done regularly, even if they're a little. When you do something regularly, you know, we learned erosion when we were kids in geography at school. And they show you how a huge rock, a boulder, has a hole going straight through the center because of water that's dripping every year. Throughout most of the year, from a certain point onto that rock, what happens? A droplet of water, because it comes regularly and because it's there every day and because it's, you know, constant, what happens? It made a hole through the rock. If a droplet of water falling on a rock constantly can make a hole through the rock, trust me, consistency in your ibadah will grant you entry into the door of Jannatul Firdaus and paradise. Small things, but every day your door to paradise will open. The hadith says the best deeds are those that are regular, even if it's a little. That's why I tell you, read a page a day. Read a verse a day. That verse is more powerful than a droplet of water on rock for you and your iman and your existence and your connection with Allah. And it's very little. No excuse. You want to cut out a bad habit? Well, you can chop it off now, like I said. Or you can decide, right, I'm actively going to cut down. Like I have a lot of friends who smoke, for example. The friend part is not the smoking part, but the rest of it is my friend, right? So subhanallah, sometimes from 30, a brother will come and say, you know what, because I'm so encouraged by what you've said, I'm down to 5 a day, 3 a day. I say, oh mashallah, that's really, really good. Mashallah, what amazing progress. So you mean I can stay with those 3, it's okay? I said, I did not comment about what you can stay with. I'm only acknowledging there was amazing progress. And if there is amazing progress, you know and Allah knows where you stand. So mashallah, have you progressed? Now I want to end off by telling you something very interesting. In fact, I still have a little bit of time. When you have a bad habit, say pornography, say adultery, extremely bad. In the case of adultery, major sin. In the case of pornography, minor sin. But it's still a sin. And I want to tell you something. When you have a bad habit of this nature, and you want to eradicate it, and you have told yourself no more, a day will come when you might slip up again, right? You might drop again, because you know what? You're a human. On that day, don't think, ah, I blew it. That's it. Now I'm back.

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You're not. You're not back to your old ways. No. If you blew it one day, at least you did better. You used to do it every day before. Now it happened today, but you're going to turn back to Allah immediately and say, you seek forgiveness once again and you're not going to do it again, and you stop it. So the gap between your falling would be bigger.

back to where you were. So then Shaitan might make you say, well, it's okay, now I'm just going to go back because you know what, I'm too weak and I just can't do this. No, you can. You can, you will, you shall, and you must. If you fell a month later, get up, seek the forgiveness of Allah. You might fall 6 months later. How's the gap? Bigger. Is that an improvement? It's like smoking 3 cigarettes from 30. You see, big improvement. After that, you might fall a year later. What happened? You must get up immediately and promise Allah that you're going to stop it and you're not going to do it again. That's the condition. Then you can eradicate that bad habit. Otherwise, if you're going to give up every time you fall, we all fall. We all fall, myself included. We are human beings. We will fall. Allah wants you to be dedicated. If you missed one salah, does it mean you must stop all your salahs? No. You might miss it even if you're regular with your salah. You're a human being. The Prophet ﷺ says you may sleep a little bit sometimes, much, and you might not realize that the time of salah has crossed. As soon as you get up, fulfill your salah. Or you might suffer with forgetfulness at a time. It's possible. You were busy doing something and you forgot. That's a hadith of the Prophet ﷺ. مَنْ نَامَ عَنْ صَلَاتٍ أَوْ نَسِيَهَا فَلْيُصَلِّهَا إِذَا ذَكَرَهَا. Whoever sleeps over a prayer or forgets a prayer should fulfill it or should do the qadha as soon as they remember, as soon as they can. It's a simple hadith. He didn't say that's a bad person because you're a human. But the point I'm raising is, in the same way, when you are trying to get rid of a bad habit, you might falter somewhere down the line. Don't let that be a means of you giving up, but rather get up and continue for longer without that bad habit. In the same way that if you were to miss a salah, you won't just throw in the towel and say, no more salah for me because I missed one. But rather, you will make sure you do the qadha, you seek Allah's forgiveness, you continue further and you try your best not to miss a salah. Perhaps years will pass and you wouldn't have missed a salah. May Allah keep us all strong. So these are some ways of eradicating your bad habits. And remember, your body gets tuned to something that you tune it to. So tune it towards Allah, not away from Allah. If you have a habit of anything, be it weed or whatever, you need to convert it to something good. Start developing a habit of tajweed and inshallah you'll be okay. Right? You need to change it with something. The Quran, I sit and sometimes I listen to recitals that people send me online or on YouTube or elsewhere of amazing boys and girls from across the globe whose recitation is so beautiful that you can listen all night and you'll still be, mashallah, mashallah, amazing, beautiful. What about us? When you hear a good recital, pause it for a moment and try to repeat it. No matter who you are, you can be an old person. The only problem is if you smoke too much, your throat might be a bit croaky. But that's okay. You can read beautifully, mashallah, beautifully. Try and imitate it. Allah will be pleased with you. Imagine you're trying to read the Quran. I'm doing a good thing. It's okay. Have you tried it? Read the Quran in a melodious voice. Try it. Because on the day of Qiyamah, Allah is going to ask you to read. You can't just look up and say, hey, you know what? I can't. You can. Have you memorized a portion of the Quran? The answer is yes. We all know Surah Al-Fatiha. We know a few other surahs and so on. So on the day of Qiyamah, you may be asked to read that. What you're going to do? Start reciting, practicing from now in a melodious voice. Because that hadith says you will only be able to read the way you used to read on earth. Some of us don't even read Quran. Come on, you can change that habit. You know, if you were to know what's going on, and I'm sure many of you do. If I know, then I'm sure a lot of us here do. The amount of effort that our boys and girls and adults are putting into learning moves of your foot and your hands and your head and the movement of your body just for TikTok. The amount of effort that is being made to learn those moves in order to create a 30-second clip. You need 1% of the effort in order to become the most powerful reciter of Quran in the whole world. Did you hear what I just said? And I'm not joking. If you know anyone of your relatives or you or anyone else who makes an effort to shake your body and to learn the moves of your legs according to a certain sound of those who can believe they can fly and whatever else, you must remember one thing. That effort, you only need 1% of it to be one of the top reciters in the whole world of the Quran.
because the Quran is different from all of that.

0: With the Quran, when you come towards it, it will come towards you even faster. When you make an effort towards the word of Allah, it will make an effort towards you. Do you know why? Because that's Allah's kalam. That's Allah's word. And Allah tells us, if you want to come towards me, I'll rush towards you. You come towards me afoot, I come towards you more. You come towards me walking, I come towards you rushing. That's Allah. Make an effort with it. Imagine the amount of effort. And I promise you, whenever I hear of it or even see it in passing, I tell myself, oh Allah, guide this ummah and guide all of us to channel our efforts in the right direction. Every day we create videos to put on TikTok and to put on here in order to let people look at something and in order for it to be liked and viewed in a way that it's negative. I think we can do the positive ones, inshallah. All of us. You can use your social media in order to earn paradise, not in order to go the other way. So may Allah subhanahu wa ta'ala make it easy. I think I've covered a lot of bad habits. And I think I've also tried to mention how best we could eradicate these habits and get ourselves used to the right things. Allah's created us in a way that you'll just keep on going and be happy with it and be excited. And remember, you won't become famous overnight. We're not doing things to become famous. The fame and the true fame is when the angels carry your deeds every day into the heavens and then you're famous up there. Whose deeds are these? Well, this man or this woman or whoever it may be, then you're truly famous. Even if you are unknown on earth, you're a successful person. May Allah subhanahu wa ta'ala grant us the goodness of this world and the next. May Allah protect myself from bad habits and help me to eradicate my own bad habits and help me to focus on the right things and strengthen me in order to do the right things and with me, all of us. أقول قولي هذا وصلى الله وسلم وبارك على نبينا محمد.
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0: On this blessed day of Eid al-Adha, we thank Allah for the opportunity to give, to serve, and to care for those in need. 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
2: The recital of Surah Yasin has been brought to you by an anonymous sponsor of Mahekeng for the Isale Thawab of his late parents, Nabi Sallallahu Alaihi Wasallam, and all Marhumin.

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screaming in the house, yeah, no tears will be shed. 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

0: Legenda be my next step. 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My religion is Islam, following the Sunnah and the way of the Quran. I'm a Muslim, so are my people from the land. When they get freedom, I'll be as happy as I can. Got faith in one hand, a Glock in another. I'm listening to ignorance while talking with sabr. A conflict between this life and lifestyle. Steady fighting battles with what's right and right now. Media contradicting, turning lies to the truth. Getting killed for shahada, but we'll die for it too. Media contradicting, turning lies to the truth. Getting killed for shahada, but we'll die for it too. Cause I'm a Muslim,
1: and my religion is Islam. Following the Sunnah and the way of the Quran. First is the Shahada, then comes the Salah, from Fitr to Mal. Next comes the

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Actions gotta be correct with correct intentions. Practicing tawheed, reciting with tajweed. Alhamdulillah, I'm pleased with what

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I'm a Muslim with the mu'mineen. Check my backpack, you find books on the deen. Check my background and you see where I've been. I flew to Egypt for that knowledge, man, it felt like a dream. I'm

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1: I'm a Muslim, but what nullifies it? It's essential to know if we're qualifying. If expected to go where there's no denying, there's different methods to know if your soul is dying. I'm a Muslim, and you know that. Started from the street, but we flipped the roadmap. When I check it, I was trying to get my soul back. In the front row, foes black, look at the growth act. Came a long way from serving out our old flats. I'ma wait like the wudu and the cold taps. Allah created our existence, what's the best way to live it? How can we get the most out of the life that we're living? Is it drugs, money and women? Tell me, is it fulfilling? How many years left till near death? We're a people of preparation, what's preparedness? Is it just darkness when you die? Will you be asked about your life, your good and bad actions that your palms have put aside? Let's place them on a scale, is it heavy or light? If you knew your best action could get you leverage and light, would you make efforts to live a delicate life? What if you knew our evil actions get documented in books? We think we're free from our actions, and when we die it's all good. I'm a Muslim, I pay attention to these matters until the day comes when all our actions are gathered.
2: I'm a Muslim.

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1: 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What a beautiful welcome from a noble and beautiful brother, Dr. Rajab, حفظه الله تعالى. May Allah subhanahu wa ta'ala bless him. A very kind introduction, always a blessing to be in your company and always a blessing to be here, alhamdulillah rabbil alameen, in this particular masjid. I only wish that those who were watching could see the view that I have right now. And as beautiful as the architecture is in this place, what's more beautiful is the gathering of people to remember Allah subhanahu wa ta'ala. So we ask Allah subhanahu wa ta'ala that as He gathered us today, that He gather us in the month of Ramadan as well, and that He gather us in the presence of our beloved sallallahu alayhi wa sallam, fil firdaus al-a'la, ya rabbil alameen, Allahumma ameen. I wanted to begin with a discussion between the Prophet sallallahu alayhi wa sallam and Mu'adh ibn Jabal radiyallahu ta'ala anhu. And I'll give you the first part of the hadith and then I'll come back to the second part of it. Mu'adh ibn Jabal radiyallahu ta'ala anhu said that I was once riding behind the Prophet sallallahu alayhi wa sallam, and Mu'adh, who is the leader of the ulama on the Day of Judgment, he often has these conversations with the Prophet sallallahu alaihi wasallam in close proximity with him. So he says that as I was riding with the Prophet sallallahu alaihi wasallam, he said,

Ya Mu'adh ibn Jabal. I said, Labbaika wa sa'daik. What is it, O Messenger of Allah? At your service. And the Prophet ﷺ went quiet. Then the Prophet ﷺ said, Ya Mu'adh ibn Jabal. Labbaika wa sa'daik ya Rasulullah. What is it, O Messenger of Allah? And the Prophet ﷺ went quiet again. This is a way of capturing that intense anticipation for what the Prophet ﷺ is going to say. Ya Mu'adh ibn Jabal. Labbaika wa sa'daik. What is it, O Messenger of Allah? And the Prophet ﷺ says, Atadri ma haqqullah ala al-ibad. Do you know what Allah's right is upon His slaves? And Mu'adh radiallahu ta'ala anhu said, Allah and His Messenger know best, which was the mannerisms of the companions of the Prophet sallallahu alaihi wasallam with our beloved Messenger sallallahu alaihi wasallam. He could have given an answer from himself, but he wants to hear the answer from the best answerer, Rasulullah sallallahu alaihi wasallam. So he says, Allahu wa rasuluhu a'lam. Allah and His Messenger know best. So the Prophet sallallahu alaihi wasallam said, an ya'buduhu la yushriku bihi shay'a. That they worship Him and they don't associate a partner with Him. That's Allah's greatest right upon you, that you worship Him and you don't associate a partner with Him. Very simple. La ilaha illallah. And then some time passed. Ya Mu'adh ibn Jabal. Labbaika wa sa'daik. Ya Rasulullah. What is it, O Messenger of Allah? Prophet ﷺ keeps writing. Ya Mu'adh ibn Jabal. Labbaika wa sa'daik. Ya Rasulullah. What is it, O Messenger of Allah? I'm at your service. Ya Mu'adh ibn Jabal. Labbaika wa sa'daika ya Rasulullah. What is it, I'm at your service? Atadri ma haqqul ibadi ala Allah? Do you know what the right of the slaves is upon Allah? Wait, we have a haqq upon Allah subhanahu wa ta'ala? Subhana. Glory be to Him who assigns rights to those whom He creates. We have a haqq on Allah, but He created us. We don't even exist without Him. So how do we have a right upon Him? But O Mu'adh, do you know what the right of the servants of Allah, the slaves of Allah, is upon Him? Should they abide by that right? Mu'adh radiallahu anhu says, Allah wa rasuluhu a'lam. Allah and His Messenger know best. Qala an la yu'adhibuhum. That Allah subhanahu wa ta'ala, la yu'adhibuhum. Allah does not punish them. Amazing hadith. So simple. You worship Allah and your right upon Allah is that Allah will not punish you. Now, if Allah does not punish you, then He certainly will reward you because there's no neutral space in the hereafter. You're either in the rahmah of Allah, His mercy, which is manifested in His jannah, or you're in the adab, in the punishment of Allah, which is manifested in His fire, even if it's for a temporary time before you shift over to His rahmah, His jannah. May Allah enter us into His jannah without any form of accountability or any form of punishment. Allahumma ameen. There's no neutral place here. La yu'adhibahum. Allah will not punish them. Mu'adh radiallahu ta'ala anhu said, Ya Rasulullah, this is incredible. أَفَلَا أُبَشِّرُ النَّاسِ. Should I go tell everybody now? I mean, this is great news. This is what we're afraid of. We're afraid of being punished. We're afraid of falling short. And I'm not going to give you the answer yet. Pause. We'll get back to that. Mu'adh says, shouldn't I go tell everyone now? Fast forward for a moment to the Day of Judgment. The Prophet sallallahu alaihi wasallam said in another narration, that when Allah resurrects the disbeliever and this person who transgressed, who associated partners with Allah subhanahu wa ta'ala and who did not fulfill the greatest right, which is that Allah be worshipped alone, and obviously what follows is a life of misguidance and a life of corruption and a life of wickedness. And the Prophet ﷺ says that as Allah subhanahu wa ta'ala finishes this conversation with this man on the Day of Judgment, Allah subhanahu wa ta'ala says to this person, if you could have
the whole earth in gold.

to present right now as a ransom to get yourself out of the situation, would you do it? And the person says, of course, on the day of judgment, of course, I'd take the whole world in gold and I'd spend it to get myself out of the situation that I'm in today. And Allah says to him, فَقَدْ سَأَلْتُكَ

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I didn't ask you to live a tortured life. I didn't ask you to be miserable. I didn't ask you to be overburdened. In fact, لا يكلف الله نفسا إلا وسعها. Allah does not burden a soul beyond its scope. I didn't give you all of those assignments. I did not make life too burdensome for you. I gave you opportunities. I gave you an easy path to an eternal abode of ease. I gave it to you. And imagine the regret of that person. May Allah not make us like that person. When Allah says, فَقَدْ سَأَلْتُكَ مَا هُوَ أَهْوَنُ مِنْ هَذَا. I asked you for so much less. I didn't ask you for that. Those are the last words this person hears before he is taken to his punishment. May Allah subhanahu wa ta'ala not make us like that person. Allahumma ameen. I asked you for so much less. What does Allah want from you? What does Allah demand of you? It's a philosophical question, but a deeply personal question as well. What does God want from you on a personal level? What does Allah want from you? When Mu'adh radiallahu ta'ala anhu said, should I go tell the people, Ya Rasulullah, that Allah will not punish them if they don't associate a partner with Him, that they get to go to Jannah? And the Prophet sallallahu alayhi wasallam said, إِذَنْ يَتَّكِلُوا, then they'll get lazy, they'll trust in that, and they won't do anything more. And then he said, in another narration, Ya Mu'adh, ذَرِ النَّاسِ يَعْمَلُونَ. I love this. Let the people work. ذَرِ النَّاسِ يَعْمَلُونَ. Let them work. Don't let them get lazy. Don't let them get complacent. You go make this announcement, you're all forgiven. All you say is La ilaha illallah. You get to Jannah. Khalas. Nothing more. The Prophet ﷺ said, let them work. Why? إِنَّ فِي الْجَنَّةِ مِئَةَ دَرَجَةً. Paradise has 100 degrees. The difference between any of those 2 degrees is ma bayna as-sama'i wal-ard, the difference between the heavens and the earth. Let them strive harder. Let them work. Mu'adh radiallahu ta'ala anhu did not share this hadith until he was on his deathbed in what is now Jordan in the plague of Amwas, when he died from the plague. And he said, I held this hadith until my last breaths to share with you, because I didn't want you to be complacent, but at the same time, I did not want to conceal anything I learned from the Prophet sallallahu alaihi wasallam from you. قولوا لا إله إلا الله تفلحوا. Say لا إله إلا الله, you'll be successful. But the Prophet sallallahu alaihi wasallam said, let the people work. There are 100 degrees in Jannah. The highest level of that Jannah is Al-Firdaus Al-A'la. May Allah subhanahu wa ta'ala make us amongst the people of Al-Firdaus. The highest level of Jannah is there. Let them work for that. Don't make them lazy. Don't make them complacent. Don't let them feel like they don't have to do anything. They've got to do better. They've got to do more. What does Allah want from me on a personal level? Let's set the basis for a moment. SubhanAllah, this is a reflection from my beloved brother, Sheikh Tahir Wyatt, actually in Umrah. We were talking about this and he was sharing this reflection with the group, and I want to build on it a bit, inshallah ta'ala. There are people that lived in the time of the Prophet sallallahu alaihi wasallam who wanted to just be ordinary Muslims, believe it or not. There are people that did not crave to be in the masjid all day, that weren't waiting eagerly in front of the home of the Prophet sallallahu alaihi wasallam, that weren't crowding the masjid, that weren't following him around. There were people that were Bedouins on the outskirts of Medina that simply wanted to get by. They believed in the Prophet sallallahu alaihi wasallam, but they wanted to just do enough to make it to Jannah. What's the bare minimum we have to do? That mindset exists in every generation. Just as في كل قرن من أمتي سابقون قال عليه الصلاة والسلام, in every generation of my people, there are forerunners. There's a mindset of excellence, of ihsan. There are people that want to just get by as well. And you have a famous narration. A man comes to the Prophet sallallahu alaihi wasallam. He says, what do I have to do? Say la ilaha illallah. Okay, and then what, Ya Rasulullah? Pray 5 prayers. Then what? Fast Ramadan. Then what? Give the zakah. Then what?

Make the Hajj one time if you're capable of doing so. And he says to the Prophet sallallahu alaihi wasallam, I'll say la ilaha illallah. He said, as for those five prayers, I'll do my five prayers. La azid wa la anqus. Nothing more, nothing less. Don't ask me for tarawih. Don't ask me for witr. Don't ask me for sunnah. Nothing more, nothing less. I'll do my five prayers. I'll fast Ramadan. None of the Mondays and Thursdays or three middle days of the month or six of Shawwal. No, I'll fast my Ramadan. I'll pay my zakah. Don't fundraise for me afterwards. I'm obviously elaborating a bit on the meaning here, okay? Don't quote this as the hadith, all right? Don't come to me with the fundraiser and the extras. I'll pay my zakah. If I can do Hajj, I'll do Hajj. And then he walks away from the Prophet ﷺ. Now, if you're a Abu Bakr type, radiallahu anhu, who wants to be called from every gate of Jannah on the Day of Judgment, and he will be called from every gate of Jannah on the Day of Judgment, this is a very interesting mindset. You have Sahaba around the Prophet ﷺ who can't get enough of him, who want to do more and more and more and more, who the Prophet ﷺ has to temper their deeds a bit. And you have a man that just walked in the masjid of the Prophet ﷺ and said, five pillars, I've got it, I'm done, that's it. And then he just walked out. And you know what the Prophet ﷺ said? He looked at the companions and he said, Aflaha in sadaq. You know, if he's telling the truth, he'll be successful. If he's telling the truth, he'll make it to Jannah. If that's all he's going to do, bare minimum, but he's going to do it right, he'll fulfill his fara'id, he'll fulfill his obligations, he will succeed. But is that the type of Muslim you want to be? Is that the type of aspiration that you want to have with Allah subhanahu wa ta'ala? Now there's another young man, Rabi'a ibn Ka'b al-Aslami, radiallahu ta'ala anhu. A young, unmarried companion of the Prophet sallallahu alaihi wasallam. May Allah subhanahu wa ta'ala marry off all of our righteous single ones. Say ameen. That was a loud ameen, right? That was louder than the Allahumma balighna Ramadan. Right? But he's a young man who's not married and he's in the company of the Prophet sallallahu alaihi wasallam. And he's always serving Rasulullah sallallahu alaihi wasallam. Shows up, the Prophet sallallahu alaihi wasallam finds him already holding his wudu. Comes to a place, he finds Rabi'ah setting up the place. Rabi'ah is at the service. He's got his watchful eye on Rasulullah sallallahu alaihi wasallam, always trying to serve the messenger sallallahu alaihi wasallam. By the way, sallallahu alaihi wasallam, I want to hear it from you all. Sallallahu alaihi wasallam. Always serving him alayhi salatu wasallam. And one day, Rasulullah sallallahu alaihi wasallam says, Ya Rabi'ah, salni. Rabi'ah, ask me. What do you want? You want a price? You want something extra? You want a position? You want a wife? What do you want? And the only thing he asks the Prophet sallallahu alaihi wasallam for is what? Your company in the hereafter. My Jannah in this world is being in your company here. I want your eternal company in the hereafter. I want to be with you in Jannah. And Rasulullah sallallahu alaihi wasallam could have simply told him, Anta ma'man ahbabt, as he told another person, you're with the one that you love. But he gave Rabi'ah a very specific prescription. A very specific prescription. قَالَ فَأَعِنِّي عَلَى نَفْسِكَ بِكَثْرَةِ السُّجُودِ. You want to reach those high ranks, O Rabi'ah? I'm not going to tell you what I told the other man about five prayers. Support me against yourself بِكَثْرَةِ السُّجُودِ, with making many prostrations, meaning add to your prayer. Do more. Lower yourself to Allah and you'll be elevated higher. You want a higher rank? That's going to take greater sacrifice. ذَرِ النَّاسَ يَعْمَلُونَ يَا مُعَاذ. Let the people work, O Mu'adh. That's what you want? I need you to help me, O Rabi'ah. I need you to increase in your prayer if you want that level. There are people that want to just get to Jannah. There are people that want Al-Firdaus Al-A'la.

There are people that want to pass Ramadan and they're already doing their Eid shopping or their Eid planning. And there are people that are going to try to absorb Ramadan, squeezing it like a sponge to get every single one of its blessings, making sure that they catch one of the last 10 nights, making sure that they read the Quran, making sure that they connect to Allah subhanahu wa ta'ala until the adhan of Maghrib comes in for the first of Shawwal. There are people that want Laylatul Qadr. There are people that want more from Allah subhanahu wa ta'ala. They're not simply asking the question, what does Allah want from me? They're asking themselves, how much of Allah's favor can I get from Him? They flip the equation. They want more. They want a higher place. They want a greater level. Now, this phenomenon of wanting that greater level with Allah subhanahu wa ta'ala is one that was present in a group of young people around the Prophet sallallahu alaihi wasallam. A very famous narration, and I want you to pretend you're one of these three men. You go to the house of the Prophet sallallahu alaihi wasallam so you can ask Aisha radiallahu anha, our mother, what's the worship habit? Yas'alunaha an ibadati an-nabi sallallahu alaihi wasallam, asking her about the ibadah, the worship of the Prophet sallallahu alaihi wasallam. Oh, our mother, what does he do? Sallallahu alaihi wasallam. And so they go to her house and they ask her, tell us what his worship life is like. Tell us all that he does, sallallahu alaihi wasallam, so we can aspire as well. Abdullah ibn Amr ibn As, Uthman ibn Madhun, Miqdad, in one explanation, these were the three men. Almost certainly one of them, Abdullah ibn Amr ibn As, who we'll get to. May Allah be pleased with them all. So she describes the Prophet sallallahu alaihi wasallam. She says, listen, he prays alayhi salatu wasalam at night, but he also sleeps. The Prophet sallallahu alaihi wasallam fasts, but he also eats. Rasulullah sallallahu alaihi wasallam has an appetite for the akhirah, for the afterlife, but he's intimate with his spouse, sallallahu alaihi wasallam. Meaning, it's not this quantity thing that you might think it is. It's not just about, let me do a lot more good deeds. Let me just pile on the resume so that I could have this place with Allah subhanahu wa ta'ala. But what did they take from that? They said, well, that's Rasulullah sallallahu alaihi wasallam. So one of them said, as for me, I will pray and I'll never sleep. Another one says, I will fast every single day. Another one says, I'll never get married. And the Prophet sallallahu alaihi wasallam finds out about that. And he not only condemns it and admonishes it, saying that this is not my sunnah, and whoever turns away from my sunnah is not like me, but he says, I know Allah better than all of you. Ana a'rafukum, I am the one who knows Allah better than all of you. Meaning, knowing Allah and being in a relationship with Allah subhanahu wa ta'ala is not just a mathematical game. It's a pursuit. It's sidqul talab. It's a pursuit that's deep in the heart that transforms your daily life. Doesn't make you unreasonable, but inspires even the most mundane actions of your life to turn them into Jannah opportunities. Because you want as much as possible from Allah. But I know Allah better than you. A'rafukum a'lamukum billah atqakum, the most fearful and God conscious of you all. Rasulullah sallallahu alayhi wa sallam, qalbuhu alayhi salatu wa salam la yanam. His heart never sleeps alayhi salatu wa salam. He's always connected to his Rabb, always connected to his Lord. You might be missing the point for a moment, but you understand the phenomenon, right? If you came into the presence of the Prophet sallallahu alayhi wa sallam, and Abu Bakr and Umar and Uthman and Ali and Aisha and Fatima, you want to be like them and you want to catch up. And you want to get as much of it as possible. So you understand the mindset, right? But Abdullah ibn Amr radiallahu anhuma has to learn a little bit about what relationship looks like with Allah. He's pursuing al-firdaus. He's pursuing a higher level. But he's pushing himself in a certain way. So you all know that when you get married, inshallah ta'ala, you pray two rak'ahs, right? Pray two rak'ahs with each other. You go home after the wedding, you

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Now, brothers, if you pray two rak'ahs, you lead your new wife in two rak'ahs, what are you going to read? قُلْ وَاللَّهُ أَحَدْ قُلْ أَعُوذُ بِرَبِّ النَّاسِ وَالْعَصْرِ twice. What are you going to read, right? You'll probably read two short surahs because it's the sunnah that you want to perform. Abdullah ibn Amr ibn As radiallahu anhuma, on his wedding night, he did the whole Qur'an. So they didn't even have any time to be husband and wife at night, that first night. He just finished the Qur'an. And Amr ibn As is talking to his daughter-in-law and says to her, how is Abdullah as a husband? She says, huwa khayru abid. He's a great worshiper. Not a good husband, not a bad husband, but a great worshiper. Khayru abid. And he has to go to the Prophet ﷺ and tell the Prophet ﷺ, ya Rasulullah, talk to my son. He's doing too much. Let him tone it down a bit, right? And the Prophet ﷺ has to tell him, you can't fast every day. Fast a few days. And if you take it to the max, the Siyam of Dawood alayhi salam, the fasting of David every other day. You can't pray all night. Pray the last third of the night. The prayer of Dawood alayhi salam. But don't be like that person, kana yaqumul layl, who one day will look back and said, I used to pray qiyamul layl, fataraka qiyamul layl. And then he left it altogether. So he got really excited, overzealous, into religion, and then burnt out really quickly. That's not it, O Abdullah. There's a different way to pursue Allah subhanahu wa ta'ala. But that mindset was a praiseworthy mindset. However, the Prophet ﷺ, while praising the mindset, was teaching that there is another way to pursue Allah subhanahu wa ta'ala. Now we set the foundation. I want to bring it back full circle now. Some of you were there last night at the talk at Qatara, and I mentioned that, you know, imagine what it would be like to be one of the tabi'een, one generation removed from the Prophet sallallahu alaihi wasallam, and your parents knew the Prophet sallallahu alaihi wasallam. He had dinner in your house before you were born. You know, your parents visited his house sallallahu alaihi wasallam. They prayed behind him. They could tell you all these things, and they light up with joy when they remind you of the Prophet sallallahu alaihi wasallam. And the tabi'een were distinguished by so much zeal. They used to want to do so many good deeds. Like if you took the Abdullah ibn Amr mindset, radiallahu anhuma, the tabi'een represent that generation. They want to pray so much, read so much, do so much, because they feel like they're so behind. We want to be like those people. We want to be like the Sahaba, and we feel like we are behind. Then they come to Anas ibn Malik, radiallahu ta'ala anhu. And they ask Anas ibn Malik, radiallahu anhu, you know, they're talking to Anas ibn Malik, how do we be like you all? How do we get to your level? And hence, I'm going to bring it into this next phase, inshallah ta'ala. He said to them, look, you all do more deeds than we did. Meaning, from a quantity perspective, the tabi'een were distinguished by a lot of deeds. They used to do a lot, a lot. But he said, إِنَّكُمْ لَتَعْمَلُونَ أَعْمَالًا هِيَ أَدَقُّ فِي أَعْيُنِكُمْ مِنَ الشَّعْرِ. 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We considered those things that you consider smaller sins than a hair to be destructive, major sins in the time of the Prophet صلى الله عليه وسلم. Meaning what? They had a greater sense of taqwa, awe of Allah subhanahu wa ta'ala inside of them. There was a greater presence, a greater, not fear only, awe, khashya of Allah subhanahu wa ta'ala, where they didn't want to violate anything that could potentially take them out of that favor from Allah subhanahu wa ta'ala. And so I'm going to tell you that this is an affair of the heart, as much as it is an affair of a quantifiable pursuit. It's an affair of the heart. What do I mean by that? Umar ibn Abdul Aziz, rahimahullah ta'ala,
His father was Abdul Aziz ibn Marwan, the governor of Helwan in Egypt. He was the brother of the Khalifa Abdul Malik ibn Marwan.

And he left Umar ibn Abd al-Aziz to study with the great scholars in al-Madinah. And he would come and check up on him during the Hajj time and sometimes in Umrah. And he'd send letters to Abdullah ibn Umar, to Tawus, Salih al-Kaysan, other great scholars of the time. And he came and he asked Salih al-Kaysan about Umar ibn Abd al-Aziz during Hajj. And Salih's answer to him was, Wallahi ma ra'aytu ahadan Allahu a'zamu fi sadrihi min hadhal ghulam. I swear I've never met a young man who Allah has a greater part of his heart, occupies a greater portion of his heart than this young man. Allah means so much to that young man. It's like his heart is overwhelmed by Allah subhanahu wa ta'ala. The description of Abu Bakr as-Siddiq radiallahu ta'ala anhu, ما سبق الصحابة بكثرة صلاة ولا صيام. 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He beat them because something happened in the heart of Abu Bakr where he was looking for a way to please Allah subhanahu wa ta'ala in every room, where he was making sure not to displease Allah subhanahu wa ta'ala in every conversation. He was always alert. You know, taqwa is God consciousness. You can't be conscious if you're not alert, right? So there's an alertness there. What can I do right now that's pleasing to Allah? What is displeasing to Allah subhanahu wa ta'ala? كُتِبَ عَلَيْكُمُ الصِّيَامُ كَمَا كُتِبَ عَلَى الَّذِينَ مِنْ قَبْلِكُمْ لَعَلَّكُمْ تَتَّقُونَ. Fasting has been prescribed upon you so you could become God-conscious people. You can't be God-conscious if you're not alert, if you're not awake, if you're not thinking about your environment constantly. And what is it right now that I might be doing unknowingly, subconsciously, that's displeasing to Allah? And what is it that I could be doing that others are not paying attention to that's pleasing to Allah subhanahu wa ta'ala? There was something in the heart of Abu Bakr, something in the heart of Umar ibn Abd al-Aziz, that they looked at a situation and they were thinking differently than the people around them. They had higher aspirations, higher pursuits. But it starts with a foundation. La ilaha illallah, Muhammadun Rasulullah. Complete trust, complete belief that there is only one God and that Muhammad ﷺ is his messenger. The mandatory deeds. And then not having any holes in their bucket. So I'm going to give you an example into Allah belongs, the greatest of examples. If you are a parent, or you have a parent, and the parent says to the child, I need you to go do the dishes. And the child goes out and cuts the grass. Jazakallah khair. But go do the dishes. And then you go and you vacuum the house. Jazakallah khair, but can you do the dishes? Then you go buy flowers. Jazakallah khair, can you do the dishes? You go make your bed. Jazakallah khair. Okay, what's happening here? There's a disconnect between what you're being told and what you're trying to do. And spirituality often becomes what we want to do, not what Allah has told us to do. And that especially starts with this foundation. And I want you to memorize a hadith, okay? We're going to memorize a hadith tonight, inshallah ta'ala, so that I can hopefully say that if you forgot everything else that I taught you tonight, inshallah, you'll remember this hadith. Maybe Dr. Rajab, you can... تُدَرِّسُهُمْ يَعْنِي عَلَيْهِ. This is a beautiful, beautiful, beautiful hadith. The Prophet ﷺ was given comprehensiveness in speech. Abu Hurairah radiallahu ta'ala anhu narrates that the Prophet ﷺ said, اتَّقِ الْمَحَارِمْ. 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Leave off the prohibitions and you'll be the greatest of worshippers. You want to be ibad, you want to be people of ibadah, people of greatness. Leave off the prohibitions, you'll be the greatest of worshipers. And he said, وَرْضَ بِمَا قَسَمَ اللَّهُ لَكَ تَكُنْ أَغْنَى النَّاسِ. وَرْضَ بِمَا قَسَمَ اللَّهُ لَكَ

takun aghna an-nas. Be pleased with what Allah has allotted for you, has apportioned for you, and you'll be the wealthiest of people. You'll be the richest of people. You'll be content human beings. This hadith, this advice, which many of the ulama authenticated through a riwayah and a Tirmidhi, this advice is one of the most comprehensive advices for spirituality in Islam. And what differentiates our spirituality from the spirituality and the philosophies of others of what God wants from us. Because for you to leave off a sin that you crave is far more difficult than doing a bunch of good deeds that make you feel good anyway. For you to leave off a sin that you crave is much harder and greater in the sight of Allah subhanahu wa ta'ala than for you to do a bunch of good deeds that make you feel good anyway. Let me tell you, if you go into Ramadan and you say, I'm going to quit this particular sin, that sin could be a barrier between you and Allah subhanahu wa ta'ala that nullifies all of your good deeds. And you say, I'm going to quit these sins. I'm going to be self-conscious about the things that are displeasing to Allah subhanahu wa ta'ala. As I said last night, before your to-do list in Ramadan, you need your to-not-do list. Taqwa, what are you leaving off? What are you putting aside? What are you looking at yourself and saying, I need to remove this because it's a barrier between me and Allah subhanahu wa ta'ala, and then struggling to overcome that sin. Now, it doesn't feel as ceremonious when you stop backbiting, for example, where every night you spend a few minutes and you look back and you analyze every conversation you had that day. And you say, you know what? I probably slipped there. Astaghfirullah. I'll be more conscious next time. Where you start to purify your eyes, you start to purify your wealth, you start to purify all of these different things. Those are the greatest signs of a greater pursuit of Allah when you're willing to leave behind the pursuits of the lower self. And Ramadan is to orient your pursuits towards the hereafter to where not just your appetite for food and drink and intimacy are diminished, your appetite for dunya is diminished. And if you have an uncontrollable appetite for dunya, then you have this propensity to sin that becomes uncontrollable to where you don't even recognize your tongue and your eyes anymore. It's to diminish that appetite for dunya, and to grow that appetite for the hereafter. And on the day of judgment, Allah will not punish you because you didn't pray enough tarawih. But He will punish you if you wronged your neighbor. Allah subhanahu wa ta'ala will not punish you if you didn't give extra charity, but He will punish you if you cut off your family ties. Allah subhanahu wa ta'ala gives you a baseline of spirituality. And if you go back to what Anas radiallahu anhu said and what the Prophet was saying, that we the companions, maybe we didn't pray as many rak'ahs as the next generation of tabi'in. Maybe we weren't in the masjid as long as they were. But we had a greater fear and awe of Allah subhanahu wa ta'ala, and we self-scrutinized. We were able to hold up a mirror to ourselves in a way that no other generation could hold up a mirror to themselves. That's a gift from Allah subhanahu wa ta'ala. That tadabbur and tafakkur, introspection, reflection, that you hold up a mirror to yourself. And the secret of becoming a sage, a wali of Allah subhanahu wa ta'ala, it starts there. Abdullah Mubarak rahimahullah ta'ala, he's not a companion, but he's a great sage and scholar in Islamic history. And he said, قَالَ لَأَنْ أَرُدَّ dirhaman bi shubhatin ahabbu ilayya min an atasaddaq bi 100,000 wa bi 100,000 wa bi 100,000 wa bi 100,000 wa bi 100,000 wa bi 100,000. He said it that way. He said, for me to remove one dirham of haram, of doubt, shubha, from my life is more beloved to me than donating 600,000. Because he says, leaving off that one dirham is more praiseworthy to Allah subhanahu wa ta'ala than giving that 600,000. That takes a greater level of self-scrutiny from me. I've got to have that level of discipline. I've got to have that level of introspection. Ramadan is for you to put up a mirror.

mirror to yourself and move beyond simply, what does God want from me, to how much can I receive from Allah? What do I want from Him? How high do I want to aim with Him? And that means being willing to make difficult sacrifices. And that next journey, that next step in your journey to Allah subhanahu wa ta'ala might be difficult. It might pinch. But the reward is going to be great in accordance with that. Leave off something. Take the next step. Take the next step. Take the next step. By the way, the ulama mentioned ittaqil maharim, to fear the prohibitions, also means by implication to apply the fara'at, to apply the obligatory things. Why? Because it's haram to leave off the obligatory things. So I'm going to start off like that Bedouin. I'm not going to miss my five prayers. I'm not going to get loose with delaying my salah. I'm not going to mess up with my fara'at. I'm not going to accept, because we become complacent. Remember that example that I gave you of the parent and the child? We become complacent with sins in our lives, and the worst sins are the lifestyle sins. A lifestyle sin is the one that you wake up with every day and you go to sleep with every day and you don't bat an eyelid over it anymore. It's become a part of you. You don't even feel guilt anymore. An-nadmu tawba, kama qala alayhi salatu wasalam. And regret is repentance. You can't be regretful if you're not even thinking about it anymore. Right? So starting off with that and then building and building and building. And let me tell you, subhanAllah, that journey to Allah subhanahu wa ta'ala, that journey to wilayah, that journey to being a friend of God. May Allah make us all from His awliya. Say ameen. You said it louder when I said get you married. May Allah make us all awliya. Say ameen. And by the way, believe that you can be a wali of Allah subhanahu wa ta'ala, because to achieve that friendship of Allah is accessible to every Muslim. It's not something that is exclusive to the ulama. It's not something that's exclusive to the scholars or exclusive to any hierarchy or class. It's accessible to every single Muslim. Allahu waliyul ladina amanu. Allah is the wali of the believers. But that special friendship with Allah is accessible to every single believer, which is beautiful. Hadith of Abu Huraira radiallahu ta'ala anhu, hadith Qudsi. And I want you to look at this hadith now in light of everything that we've said today. The Prophet ﷺ said, قَالَ اللَّهُ عَزَّ وَجَلَّ مَنْ عَادَ لِي وَلِيَّ فَقَدْ آذَنْتُهُ بِالْحَرْبِ. What an amazing friend to have. Subhana, tabaraka wa ta'ala. Allah says, whoever takes a friend of mine, a wali of mine, as an enemy, فَقَدْ آذَنْتُهُ بِالْحَرْبِ. I will wage war on that person. That's why you got to be careful. You know, subhanAllah, that forgetful person, the Prophet ﷺ mentioned to us, that woman that used to give sadaqah, pray extra, fast extra, وَلَكِنْ تُؤْذِي جِرَانَهَا, but she was deluded by her good deeds because she had an abusive tongue towards her neighbors. لَا خَيْرَ فِيهَا هِيَ فِي النَّارِ. There's no good in her. She's in hellfire. The other side of that, not just the adha of the tongue, the constant talking down to people and bad character because you think that you do all of these religious acts and that entitles you somehow to have a nasty and foul character towards people that you deem less religious than you. It's not just the own adha, the harm from your tongue. It's, do you even know who you're harming? Do you know the status of that person that you're harming with Allah subhanahu wa ta'ala? You know the status of that person that you just backbited? Even if they're committing a major sin right now, perhaps they will come out of it and achieve a status with Allah subhanahu wa ta'ala. And even if in a moment of temporary fall, they still may retain a deep love for Allah and His Messenger sallallahu alayhi wa sallam. مَنْ عَادَ لِي وَلِيَّ فَقَدْ أَذَنْتُهُ بِالْحَرْبِ. You want your friends that have your back, right? Achieve friendship with Allah subhanahu wa ta'ala. Allah will wage war on your behalf. Subhanallah. مَنْ عَادَ لِي وَلِيَّ فَقَدْ أَذَنْتُهُ بِالْحَرْبِ. Then Allah gives you the process. And this is not me speaking. This is what Allah says in the hadith Qudsi. وَمَا تَقَرَّبَ إِلَيَّ عَبْدِي بِشَيْءٍ أَحَبَّ إِلَيَّ مِمَّ افْتَرَتُهُ عَلَيْهِ. My slave will not come close to me with anything more beloved to me than the obligations. Starts with the following.

God. You're not going to start to build this building without those foundations. ولا يزال. But then he continues, يتقرب إلي بالنوافل. Coming close to me with the voluntary deeds. You know what happens here? You prayed 5 times a day and you actually started to pray right. What does that mean? You cleared your head before salah. You took some time before prayer to do your wudu properly, to calibrate properly before prayer. You stopped looking at your phone right before the takbiratul ihram. You took a few moments. You tried your best to be khashi', to be in awe of Allah, humble, listening to the words that you're reciting, connected to Allah in your prayer. And you know what ends up happening? The prayer no longer is a burden for you. The prayer actually becomes an escape. The prayer becomes your greatest relief. It's not, oh God, it's asr already. It's maghrib. I got to go pray so I can get back to what I was doing. The salah becomes arihna biha. Raha. Comfort me with it. And then you can't get enough of it. You want more. Because you tasted the sweetness of your salah. Ramadan, your siyam, feels amazing. I love this connection. 6 days of Shawwal. You know what? I believe I can fast 3 days a month. I want to fast 3 days a month now. I think I like this Monday, Thursday thing. I see the difference in my life, the barakah in my life, the blessing in my life. It feels sweet. I want to be a Monday, Thursday person now. Tasted the sweetness of it, unlocked. You gave zakah and you saw that sadaqah did not decrease your charity, but in fact, the reward of charity to you is far greater than anything that you possess. Subhanallah. I happen to live in Texas where Elon Musk lives. I don't like to name drop. But I was listening to this man talk about his concept of the hereafter, like whatever, it is what it is. If I go to hell, I don't really care because probably most people will be there anyway. And I'm thinking to myself, subhanAllah, how amazing that this man that owns all this stuff is going to end up in the same dirt that I end up in. And he won't be able to make a single phone call. Won't be able to call a single person for help. Will be in the grave just like me, under that dirt. What blessing did you get from it? What blessing did you get from it? And so when you start to realize what I give is actually what I receive, and you taste the sweetness of giving, it's no longer an obligation. You're no longer crunching numbers. It becomes a spirit. The Prophet ﷺ was not doing math when people came to him and asked him for charity. Gave ﷺ like a blowing wind, alayhi salatu wasalam. You go to Hajj or Umrah, may Allah subhanahu wa ta'ala facilitate it for you. Say Ameen. And you taste the sweetness of it. And the moment that you're getting on that plane in Jeddah, you see some people that are like, I'm done. I'm ready to get out of here. Hajj was hard. How was Hajj? It was hot. It was hard. People were elbowing me. People stunk. People were rude. This, that. And you have the other person that gets on the plane, looks back, and is already trying to look for the moment they can get back. Can't wait to go back. Ya Allah, I want to go to Medina. Ya Allah, I want to go to Mecca. Take me back. Take me back. Take me back. Because something was unlocked. So it started off with fara'id. Then you tasted the sweetness. And what does Allah say in this hadith? Hatta uhibba. You keep doing this until I love you. Wait a minute, doesn't Allah love everyone? It's a Western construct. Might not sound convenient what I'm going to say right now. ولكن الله لا يحب الكافرين ولا يحب الظالمين ولا يحب الفاسقين. Allah does not love evildoers. Not because Allah hates them, but because they have placed an object between them and Allah subhanahu wa ta'ala. They still have the potential to be beloved by Allah subhanahu wa ta'ala. But no, you don't just take that for granted. And Allah loves all of the believers, and Allah subhanahu wa ta'ala is the wali of all of the believers. But there is a different level that Allah is talking about in this hadith here. Hatta uhibba. Until I love that person. May Allah make us amongst those whom He loves. Say Ameen. Allahumma inna nas'aluka hubbak wa hubba man yuhibbuk. Oh Allah, we ask You for Your love and the love of those that are beloved.
and the love of every amal, of every deed that brings us closer to your love. Until I love you. What's the manifestation of that love now? Remember Abu Bakr as-Siddiq radiallahu ta'ala anhu? What's the manifestation of that love? If I love that person, then suddenly I am the sight with which they see, the hearing with which they hear, the hand with which they strike, the steps that they take. Meaning, you only see what is pleasing to Allah subhanahu wa ta'ala now. Everything you see in front of you, an opportunity, a moment, I can please Allah with this. You hear, there's something I can please Allah with here. There's an aversion here. You start hating those things that are displeasing to Allah subhanahu wa ta'ala. You know, I spoke about my mother, rahmatullah alayha, last night, and I actually wrote a post about her reading of the Quran. And I talked about this in a recent podcast with Lex Friedman. Something, subhanAllah, she used to say, she was partially deaf, and due to her sickness, she used to sit in a gathering, and she would see the people talking, and she said, subhanAllah, I used to thank Allah that I couldn't hear them, because I could tell from their faces when they would start to do ghiba, when they'd start to backbite, because you can see the ugliness transform their faces. Like there's a certain look. She was being perceptive at that point because she couldn't hear unless she was really being attentive to something or someone was really raising their voice for her. So she sits in a gathering in the corner and smiles, and she used to say, I say alhamdulillah that I can't hear them, because I can tell when they start to talk about somebody. The hearing starts to form an aversion towards that which is displeasing to Allah. You hear it and you hate it. Why are you talking about people like that? Why are you using that type of language? And when you hear the Quran and you hear beneficial knowledge, your ears perk now. Your vision, your sight. You look at things that are pleasing to Allah subhanahu wa ta'ala. You say, alhamdulillah. You start to move in ways that are pleasing to Allah subhanahu wa ta'ala. Your being becomes transformed by that pursuit of Allah subhanahu wa ta'ala. What's the end result of this? This person, if this person asks me, لَأُعْطِيَنَّ إِذَا سَأَلَنِي لَأُعْطِيَنَّ. You ask Allah, I will give you. What do you think you're going to be asking Allah for if your pursuit has changed though? You see, people say, I make dua, and Allah is not giving me. But your pursuit is different. You know, your dua will tell you a lot about yourself. And yes, ask Allah for this dunya and in the akhirah. But if your dua is a to-do list for dunya only, and then you get to the end and say, رَبَّنَا آتِنَا فِي الدُّنْيَا حَسْنَةً فِي الْآخِرَةِ حَسْنَةً وَقِنَا عَذَابَ النَّارِ اللَّهُمَّ اغْفِرْ لَنَا وَارْحَمْنَا, nonchalant, and you're not begging to be forgiving, begging for Jannah, and you're not as sincere and pleading and crying. What do you think the Sahaba were crying for? The Sahaba were told to ask Allah subhanahu wa ta'ala even to fix a shoelace, right? The Prophet taught them that they could make dua for everything. But if you saw Umar ibn al-Khattab radiallahu ta'ala anhu in front of the Kaaba with his hands up, crying and weeping, you think he was asking Allah subhanahu wa ta'ala to get him a new camel? What do you think were the most sincere du'as? You see, when you're transformed, your du'a is transformed as well. That person, in sa'alani la'u'tiyanna, they ask me for something, I give it to them. And if they seek refuge from Allah subhanahu wa ta'ala, la'u'idhanna, then Allah subhanahu wa ta'ala says, I will grant that person refuge. It really brings it full circle. You want to measure yourself on this spectrum and say, how do I build from here to here? And stop asking yourself only, what does God want from me? What do I want from Him? Because if I want from Him the highest reward, then He will guide me to a higher way. And this Ramadan, bi-idhnillahi ta'ala, and not just Ramadan, you have an opportunity to start thinking about something greater, to start thinking about something higher. You know, subhanAllah, we just are coming out of this great devastation of this earthquake in Turkey and Syria. May Allah subhanahu wa ta'ala have mercy on the shuhada. Make it easy for those that are left behind. So many people that have passed away recently, and we can all name people, and we all have people close to us, and we saw the pandemic and so many disasters and tragedies. And sometimes you get hit with something that really reminds you, like, this dunya is not worth my pursuit. Like, I don't want to just be a 5 times a day person, a fast Ramadan person. Like, I want to pursue something higher. Someone dies in your family that you love, it's like the sweetness of dunya is gone.
You lose something that you love,

0: It doesn't taste the same. Dunya doesn't taste the same. And you know what the Prophet ﷺ said? He said, I saw Israfil alayhi salam, the angel. And he had his lips puckered on the horn and he was staring at the throne of Allah subhanahu wa ta'ala waiting for the command. And he said his eyes are fixated on the throne like two stars. And what did the Prophet ﷺ say? Kayfa an'um. What appetite can I have of this dunya after that? After I saw that, what's left? It's not worth it. If the whole dunya is, if that's what it takes, you know, subhanAllah, the brothers that went to Turkey, and I was just speaking with Dr. Rajab about this, may Allah make it easy for them, went to Syria, and they were talking to the victims, and almost all of them used the same words, all of a sudden, all of a sudden, all of a sudden. Right? All of a sudden, it, like everything was fine. And then all of a sudden, in a few seconds, thousands of miles gone. Thousands of people gone. All of a sudden, right? وَقَالَ الْإِنسَانُ مَا لَهَا. What's going on? All of a sudden, all of a sudden. كَيْفَ أَنْعُمْ. What's the appetite for this world then at that point? You want to grow your appetite for what Allah has. And stop asking for the minimum. Stop asking just for the hacks and the good deeds and make meaningful sacrifices in your next step towards Allah subhanahu wa ta'ala. And let me tell you something, by the way. No one can give you better advice than yourself if you're honest with yourself. Now, I often tell people that if you want to give yourself nasiha, give yourself advice, I want you to imagine that you're the best version of yourself sitting in the masjid and then your current self walked into the masjid and you were trying to find a way to give that person advice. You're talking to yourself and you went and you sat them on the side and you're giving them some personal advice. What would you want to say to that person? What would you tell yourself? Because as Umar radiallahu ta'ala anhu said, there is no greater mirror than self-reflection. That tadabbur, no greater mirror than it. Because no one of your friends around you knows you better than you know yourself. Your inside diseases, your inclinations, what you crave, what you intend, no one knows you better than you. But you've got to commit to that. Be honest with yourself and be willing to sit with yourself and say, where do I need to improve? And that's better than any list that anyone else can give you. May Allah subhanahu wa ta'ala make us amongst those that are most beloved to Him, that occupy the highest level of paradise, that have the highest companion, that have the highest morals, that have the highest character, that have the highest aspirations and the highest ambitions. And may Allah subhanahu wa ta'ala not let us be pulled by our lower selves or by the lowly shayateen from the human beings and the jinn or by lowly goals and lowly aspirations that pull us to the lowest abode of hellfire. May Allah subhanahu wa ta'ala allow us to witness Ramadan. And may Allah subhanahu wa ta'ala make us amongst those who are forgiven through Ramadan. And may Allah subhanahu wa ta'ala allow us to be amongst those who observe Laylatul Qadr. And may Allah subhanahu wa ta'ala grant us His full reward. Allahumma ameen. Jazakum Allahu khaira. Wassalamu alaikum wa rahmatullahi wa barakatuh.
1: Jazakumullahu khairan, dearest Sheikh Omar. We appreciate everyone who has joined us tonight for this enlightening session on Ramadan. Please stay connected with us via our social media handle, @MinaratAin, as we have planned a diverse range of events to help you maximize your Ramadan in this beautiful space over here. And as the Sheikh will be departing for Dallas tonight, kindly remember him in your du'as. And inshallah, grant him permission to leave promptly after this to catch his flight. Jazakumullah khairan again, Sheikh.
0: Jazakumullah khair. So, alhamdulillah, before you leave, we have four people that want to embrace Islam, mashallah. And subhanallah, I can tell you that I've never witnessed in my entire life a time where more people are embracing Islam, alhamdulillah. February this year, I've never seen more people embrace Islam than that month. And this is a blessed opportunity. So I'm going to ask our... Bismillah. So will they come up now?
2: Yes, there's three brothers and one sister.
0: Three brothers, one sister. Bismillah. After the adhan? But I got them all excited.
2: No, they can come up.
0: Bismillah. Come on up, please, inshallah ta'ala. So let's have the three brothers and the sister come up.

0: paradise. Ameen. Congratulations. Welcome. So, Allahu Akbar.
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2: The recital of Juzadeh has been brought to you by an anonymous sponsor for the Isali Thawab of Sayyida Ismail Gutta, Nabi sallallahu alayhi wa sallam, and all marhumin.
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1: Bismillahi Rahman Rahim. Alhamdulillahi Rabbil Alameen. In the name of Allah, the Beneficent, the Merciful, all praise is due to Allah, the Lord of all the worlds. 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

0: platform out of Johannesburg, South Africa. Salaam Media is an online portal for humanitarian journalism. We don't just report the news. We advise you on what you can do about it. Today, the dialogue continues on the question of what's at stake in the 2024 elections. We're going to pick up from where we left off last week with two return guests, Professor Nadia Ahmed and attorney Sharif Silmi. We want to begin today's broadcast discussion with our brother Sharif. But before we do, there's a little piece of video I'd like for us all to see. It's it's shocking, to say the least, in terms of the lack of political tact, I'll put it that way, exhibited by the speaker. Let's see that video, Brother Sadiq.
1: Let me talk about the hardest issue here in Michigan is the Middle East. And I have to be careful what I say because there's only one president at a time and none of us can get ahead of where we're going. But I think we're going to have to essentially start again on the peace process. And I understand why young Palestinian and Arab Americans in Michigan are think too many people have died. I get that. But if you lived in one of those kibbutzim in Israel, right next to Gaza, where the people there were the most pro-friendship with Palestine, most pro-two-state solution of any of the Israeli communities were the ones right next to Gaza. And Hamas butchered them. And so then the people who criticize it are essentially saying, yeah, but look how many people you've killed in Ritalin. So how many is enough for you to kill to punish them for the terrible things they did? That all sounds nice until you realize, what would you do if it was your family and you hadn't done anything but support a homeland for the Palestinians and one day they come for you and slaughter the people in your village? You would say, well, you'll have to forgive me. I'm not keeping score that way. It isn't how many we've had to kill, because Hamas makes sure that they're shielded by civilians. They'll force you to kill civilians if you want to defend yourself.
0: Okay, without any further ado, let's bring our brother, attorney Sharif Silmi, to the platform. Assalamu alaikum.
2: Wa alaikum assalam wa rahmatullah. Hajj Saleh Khan, you did not play the most insulting and important point that this criminal fool Bill Clinton mentioned, which was that he said that those individuals, the settlers, were in Palestine before our religion even existed.
0: That's right. That's right.
2: Who is this sexual predator, criminal thug who was flying around with Epstein and preying upon girls who were trafficked from all over the world to tell us about our religion? This is what the best that the Harris administration has to offer our community. Shame on them. Shame on them. We've wanted to support her as soon as she was replaced. We remember what she said in Selma, Alabama, on the bridge and calling for a ceasefire. And we said, okay, you know, maybe there's some, you know, measure of improvement here. However, she's failed at every turn. She's running around with the Cheneys. She's a war hawk. She's expressed that she's going to do nothing but continue this.

0: same genocidal policies. And despite the goodwill, the lending an ear, the poor brothers and sisters that were sitting on the floor of the DNC just begging for an opportunity to, you know, speak on behalf of the Palestinian people, the door was slammed in our face. So to go and cast a vote for the Harris administration after all of this is I think impossible for the Muslim community. We have to send a message and vote for Jill Stein. There's no other choice at this point.
1: Okay. I wanted to have you and our sister, Dr. Nadia, back on so that we could have this very difficult conversation. And I wanted to have both of you separately so that we could focus on the arguments that that each of you is making. We're all on the same page in terms of the need for some very serious change. And you're right. The worst part of that video, which I had intended to have played, it wasn't. When I saw it, the first thought that came to mind for me was that whoever's idea it was to have Bill Clinton, come on and speak, especially if they knew where he was going to be coming from. I mean, they needed to be dismissed from that campaign. I mean, for a message like that to be delivered by a former president of the United States and to be delivered in one of the most populous Arab and Muslim parts of the country, if not the most populous. I mean, subhanAllah, that was truly an insult in all caps.
0: It's interesting. It's the corruption of the Clintons and the criminality of the Clintons and the media, I think, overall is one of the reasons why Trump has been normalized in U.S. politics. I don't believe you would have a Trump, as somebody with his background and, despicable past, emerge, but for the Clintons. You remember the 2016 campaign against Hillary Clinton. I mean, he was able to remember that time he was on the debate stage and he said, she said, oh, you don't pay taxes. And he said, yeah, I don't pay taxes because of people like you who were taking money from the billionaires and George Soros and all these, corrupt individuals and wrote, things into the tax code that allowed me to take advantage of it. So, I mean, and that was like one of the moments. I think Dave Chappelle talked about it in his Saturday Night Live monologue. And, I think, when we really analyze the situation, a lot of, what the Clintons have done, I don't know if they're doing it on, I actually think he's being sincere here. He's just saying where he comes from. I mean, they don't see us as, human beings. Like, he's justifying the slaughter of, now over 50,000 Palestinians. They say 43,000, but it's much, much more than that. At least, as 6 months ago, they said 10,000 were unidentified under the rubble. That's probably 30,000 now. So, I mean, the scale of the slaughter and the genocide, and for him to, talk about that these, folks had, nothing but goodwill towards the Palestinian people, and that, somehow, we should have been, thanking them for, the wonderful, service that the, Israeli military has done for Palestinians is ridiculous. I mean, look, I don't think that a violent confrontation at this point with, is something that anybody should be engaging in. But at the same time, I think to argue that, the Israelis have been delivering nothing but, roses and peace, messages and pigeons of, hope to Palestinians. It's just, baseless. It's objectively false and just really a terrible message from Bill Clinton. And I think that, it's too late at this point. I mean, we're a couple of days away from the election, but the, Harris administration has really, I think, I think she could have actually held the middle and still –

participated in meaningful dialogue with the Arab and Muslim populations, particularly in Michigan. I mean, we see what Trump is doing. He's there, you know, he's present, he's meeting with folks. He's not agreeing with them. He's not telling them that I'm going to stop supporting Israel. He's just meeting with people. So I think that there could have been space for Harris to constructively engage while, I think, you know, maintaining and defending at least some of

0: all this, and she should definitely be against all this as well. But I think that, I mean, even just allowing the Palestinian speaker, who's a party elected official and who was going to endorse Harris on stage, to speak, that's all she needed to do to get the uncommitted, you know, vote. And I don't necessarily agree with the uncommitted on, you know, using that as a demand. I don't think, you know, I think we could have asked for more, but nonetheless, even that small demand was refused. So I don't think she's really given any opportunity to even allow for support, or perhaps she just doesn't want the support. So, you know, it's really interesting to me. I mean, we'll see what happens. I mean, she's obviously taken a strategy to try to, you know, court the white Republican women. And in the end, she might win the election based on support for white Republican women. And, you know, that might be a wise political strategy. But in terms of our community's position as it relates to, you know, the Harris campaign and the current administration, and, you know, who's speaking on behalf of the administration and our response to it, I think we need to go green.
1: Mm-hmm. Getting back to the points that Clinton made, and the background to which he made those points, it is true that the kibbutzim that ended up being directly impacted by that by some of the prisoners being able to break out of the prison temporarily. The profile of that of the folk that made up that kibbutzim was indeed the profile of Israelis that are more peace oriented, more peace inclined toward the Palestinians, and policies that were more humane than, you know, what we've seen from the right wing. What was also telling, however, about the observations that, and I can't help but wonder, I mean, I've wondered this from day one, if there was a deliberate decision made by Israeli authorities for there to be a slow response to what was taking place because these were more Palestinian-friendly Israelis that occupied that territory outside the wall. Allah knows best. But what we do know is that Clinton, when he said what he said, he again repeated the avalanche of lies that the American public and the world has been hearing for the past year. And that is that, you know, the Palestinian resistance fighters that came over that wall committed heinous crimes against innocent civilians, when in fact the overwhelming deaths that occurred because, you know, at the hands of the Israelis, that what they refer to as a Samson option. I mean, they killed the vast majority of their own. And that is a fact. And the
0: look, I think that the International Criminal Court should investigate what took place. I think that there were
1: well,
0: the prosecutor of the International Criminal Court set out indictments against Benjamin Netanyahu for the genocidal campaign in Gaza, and they also indicted Hamas leaders. Now, those Hamas leaders have since been killed or died in battles, with the Israelis, and you know, so I'm not sure exactly what will happen with regard to, you know, the, because, but I think it would have been important to see those facts come to life. So if indeed the United States and Israel had evidence to suggest that war crimes were committed, then I think that would have been a proper place to hash that out. So I've seen things that are, I think, concerning with regard to, you know, what took place on October 7th. And I mean, and I don't have a problem, you know, bringing that forward as a Palestinian. I mean, at the same time, it doesn't, there's clearly

0: an enormous amount of lies and misinformation that have been coming out of the Israelis. We all remember the lie about, you know, babies being beheaded and all these nonsense.
1: And that's what I'm talking about. That's
0: absolutely
1: been proven false. Yeah.
0: I mean, yeah. So these were all lies that were used to justify the, you know, genocidal activities that have been taken place since. But I think that ultimately the situation is such that, you know, we should have had a fact finding situation take place. And unfortunately, that because of Israel's actions as it relates to, you know, the assassination of, you know, certain leaders, there is not that opportunity. So I think, you know, ultimately, at this point, you know, we know that they don't want those facts to come to light. I think as it relates to the election, though, if we're only going to be talking about, you know, the presidential election, and we see how the Harris campaign is conducting itself, we really need to, you know, take a second look at that. And I know you had made those closing comments last week, and I felt like, you know, it was a bit premature to take the position that, you know, we're going to this kind of, we've been dealing with the lesser of the evil kind of arguments for a long time now. And that's gotten us nowhere. I mean, you know, whether it's been, I think, a repeated, you know, argument that's been taking place. And, you know, I think the reality is what we need is to build Muslim power. And I think that's really where we're trying to move to. I mean, even in, if we look at what we've been doing in Maryland, the Muslims came out, they voted uncommitted in the Democratic primary and voted in mass for Angela Alsobrooks. It's not because we're in love with Angela Alsobrooks. It's because, you know, there's a strategy there. There is someone who we think can take a better position than David Troen would have taken. And she's definitely going to take a better position than pro-Israel extremist Larry Hogan will take. So in the down ballot races, I do think it's important for us to support folks who are, you know, at least open to communicating with us and talking about the facts. But, you know, at the same time, I think that at the presidential level, you know, it's sort of, you know, beyond that. And unfortunately, as much as I wish we could have, you know, came together in sort of a coalition to support Kamala Harris against Donald Trump, because Donald Trump is a clear and present danger. I could definitely, but so is Kamala Harris. You know, I mean, you don't have to, you know, tell the Palestinians about that. You don't have to tell, you know, other communities about that. I think, you know, and when she's, you know, on a sort of campaign tour with, you know, Miss Cheney, and that could be her defense secretary or worse. I don't, you know, I mean, let's not forget history, you know. I mean, we remember the Paul Wolfowitz, Dick Cheney, George Bush administration, and what happened. I mean, you know, we can't vote for this. We can't support these things, you know. So I would just, you know, say that, look, I think we need to have our voice heard within the third party. I think Muslims need to vote in very, very big numbers. I think the Democrats need to take account for their actions and understand that they're going to have to earn our vote, that our and not take us for granted anymore.
2: Salam Media, a global voice for humanity.
1: Okay, I wanted your voice and the voices that your voice represents to be heard in this very important discussion that we're having, because it is extremely important for us to strive to the best of our ability to get it right. What is the argument that you make in light of the fact that there's no way for Jill Stein and Bush Ware, or my good friend, who I would have voted for had Biden remained in the running, Dr. Cornel West, or any other independent. There's no way for them to win. That this election is going to come down between Kamala Harris and Donald Trump.
0: Look,
1: what
0: I think
1: our argument. Okay, go ahead.
0: Oh, sorry. What I was going to say is I think we need to prioritize voting. We need to prioritize down ballot races. You know, leaders like, you know, Angela Alsobrooks in Maryland have a direct impact on policies affecting our everyday lives. I think we need to impact Congress. I think that, you know, we need to be a community that's committed to civil rights, committed to social justice, committed to uplifting folks. I think that the Muslims are, you know, people of good faith who want to be good neighbors and good, you know, have values in our civic engagement. And I think that we need to think about a long-term strategy. And

0: the support for Jill Stein is number one, to make sure that people vote in large numbers and are enthusiastic about voting for a candidate who aligns with our values and is against, you know, funding genocide, is against engaging in more wars, is for protecting the environment. And that, you know, we're wanting to make sure that people come out and have a reason to vote. I think one of the biggest challenges that we have in Maryland, for example, for a long time has been that we don't have anybody to vote for. I mean, like, you know, people want to vote, but they look at the candidates, they look at the candidates that the Democratic Party has been, you know, has put up, and they're unenthusiastic. I think Wes Moore was a better option for us. He really engaged the Muslim community, you know, in his run for governor. The Republicans have been a disaster, I think, at every turn in Maryland. So, I mean, I'd love to see better Republicans as well. I mean, it's not just like, you know, we want, you know, only Democrats, but we haven't really seen that. So I think it's just at this point, making sure that we have a high voter turnout. That's why we care about, you know, making sure that we vote for Jill Stein, and also that we, you know, vote in down ballot races so that our voice is heard. But, you know, I don't see any option with regard to voting for Kamala Harris.
1: Okay. And that's where you and I, unfortunately, we disagree, but we, you know, we disagree as brothers. SubhanAllah, my own view has been and continues to be the person who is most responsible for what we're seeing today in Gaza and now in Lebanon as well is Joe Biden, the president of the United States. He is the commander in chief. He is the one that has the power to stop weapons from going. He is the one that has the power to demand a ceasefire. And if that ceasefire is not implemented, you know, to impose consequences. Harris doesn't have that power as vice president. All she has is the power of the tongue. And yes, she should be strongly, she is being, and she should be strongly criticized for not exercising the power of the tongue. But she does not have the power to do what we would like to see done with regard to this this catastrophe that the world is witnessing. With that being said, we also know, I mean, Trump is a politician and has background. He has background, 4 years of background that we can measure. We know what he did. We know how the policies that he put in place, the decisions that he made, paved the way for what we're seeing today in occupied Palestine. It paved the way for it. We know, as you correctly noted, that he is a clear and present danger. We know he is a danger. So, I mean, I understand the wanting to give Jill Stein and or any other independent that is more representative of the values that we hold dear as much support as we possibly can. But it's difficult. It's been very difficult for me to embrace the thought of punishing Harris at the expense of rewarding Donald Trump and seeing another 4 years of this man in the Oval Office far more dangerous than he was those first 4 years. And what do you say?
0: Well, let me just chime in really quick. I think that your analysis fails in one major point. And it's that you are assuming that Harris wants to do the right thing. And there's zero evidence of that. She has gone out of her way to make sure that she is demonstrating unadulterated commitment to the pro-Israel agenda. She wants to continue to supply weapons to Israel. She wants to continue to support Israel. She wants to continue to defend Israel at every turn, despite its fascist, right-wing, genocidal government. So, you know, it's like voting for somebody who was, you know, in favor of apartheid in South Africa. I don't think that anyone should do that. And our friends in South Africa understand that very well. So I will not vote, just like I would not have voted for anybody

0: who is pro-apartheid in South Africa. I'm not going to vote for anybody who's pro-genocide in Palestine. She's had ample opportunity to separate herself from the Biden administration. She's failed to do that. She's failed at every turn. She's palling around with Cheney's. She's sending a war criminal and sexual predator Bill Clinton to lecture us on our religion. So I would say that she has not earned our vote. And just like we won't vote for apartheid, we won't vote for genocide, and we cannot compromise on this issue. Not this time.
1: Okay, my brother, I want to thank you for joining us today. We are just 2 days away from the final day of the election, of this election season. This is going to be one of the most consequential of your and my lifetime. And, you know, may Allah subhanahu wa ta'ala guide us.
0: Can I just say one last thing? I just want to say Jazakallah khairan to you and for, you know, I know it's a difficult decision that folks are making. And one thing I want to just remind our, you know, folks in the Muslim community and maybe the Palestinian and you know, Arab community, the Desi, everybody that's out there that in the pro-Palestinian camp and also African-American Muslims and others, we cannot be divided over this issue in terms of our way forward from here. Like in Maryland, for example, some of my very dear brothers have, you know, said that they want to support Kamala Harris and folks, you know, throughout the country, the Warf Dean community, for example. These are our brothers and our sisters. We love them. We disagree with them, but we love them. And we hope that, you know, and I hope that you'll change your position, but I still love you. So, you know, and that's, you know, I think important that everybody understand that we cannot get into a, like this sort of like Puritan, you know, arguments about, you know, who's more holy or who's more righteous and right. We're not going to work with each other in the future and all that kind of things. So I would just say that, you know, we need to, at the end of all this, the real work is going to start on Wednesday. Right. And that's when we get busy and start worrying about 2026 and beyond.
1: All right, brother Sharif Silmi, thank you so much, brother, for ending on that very, very, very important note. May Allah bless the rest of your day. We're going to take a break now, a commercial break. And then on the other side, we're going to bring our sister on board for some more thought-provoking discussion on this topic for the day.
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1: Welcome back. We are dealing with a subject for today that is a continuation of last week's. The dialogue, in fact, continues, it revolves around you know, the question of what's at stake in the 2024 elections. Now, we had a second video that I wanted for us to see in today's broadcast, but brother Sadiq, we're going to hold off on that video because I want to give as much time as possible to our sister to be able to share her views and to be able to respond to a couple of very important questions. So inshallah ta'ala, we'll save that video for another broadcast. Without any further ado, I want to bring on our sister, who is a Democratic Party operative. She's been a delegate for a number of years. She is a very committed soul and brave soul. She was someone who was attacked. She was physically attacked at the convention that just took place in Chicago. And we're going to talk about that, where accountability for that is, along with some other important matters, one of them being her position on this this race. Without any further ado, our sister, Professor Dr. Nadia B. Ahmed, let's bring her on. Assalamu alaikum, sis.
3: Walaikum assalam, Brother Maury. How are you?
1: I'm fine, alhamdulillah. How are you? That's the question. How are you doing, especially as I understand,

0: from the last conversation we had, you are still kind of in a recovery mode from the attack that you sustained at the DNC convention. I'd like to know, first of all, how you're doing, how is your health, and also where are we on the accountability front for what happened to you and two others?
1: Well, I mean, this is a really difficult situation for me because it was something that I thought, okay, I was attacked like physically after I was held up a Stop Arming Israel banner with two other delegates. And they specifically targeted me because I was wearing the only one wearing hijab. And so it was three men who hit me on the head with signs that say we love Joe Biden, and they had wooden planks inside of them. And I since sustained a concussion from that. And I've been going to physical therapy for concussion. I've also gotten an MRI, a CAT scan, two EEGs, which came back abnormal. So I have to, my doctor told me I have to start taking anti-seizure medication just because they're not sure what's causing these irregularities, like irregular brain waves after the concussion. And so it's like a longer path to recovery than I originally had thought about. And so it also has given me like a moment to kind of clarify and think through what we're doing in terms of our political organizing and even for me personally. And I really think like as a community, we're still in very early stages of building political power and influence in this country. And it's a very difficult journey for many of us. And we faced a number of setbacks, but I think we've also seen and had a glimpse of what's possible in terms of what we can do with specific clarity and purpose. And I think we need to talk about the barriers that we have faced, but we can also talk about what we need to do to change that trajectory so that our voices are heard and are possible to shape the future.
0: I agree. Let's talk about the possibilities. Let's talk about where we are in terms of this election, where we may be on the morning after. Let's talk about that. What are your thoughts on what's at stake and your position on this consequential election that faces this country of ours?
1: I mean, if I go back and think the organizing that I did for this 2024 election compared to what I did like GOTV in 2020, it was maybe like, I would say it was like 0.5% of what I did before. Like in terms of like 200 times less, I think. And really, I think we're still learning the rules of the game, but also we have to see how political messaging works in terms of the optics and strategy. And a lot of times what I've seen and also what you've seen is people just want to show up like once or twice or throw money at some issues. And I think that to really have like true political power and build leverage, we need to start thinking about having impact and where we do that. And for me, I think that puts me in a really difficult position in terms of working even within the Democratic Party in Florida, which in Florida has been the gateway to fascism, as I've seen firsthand. And it's just like really blows my mind. Even after they keep losing elections as Democrats, they really pat themselves on the back saying that they're participating, that they're able to see measurable results, that they're building up political will and resilience, and that they need to hold their ground. I think that's something to teach us as well, is that even in defeat, they're like spinning it. And so I think if we want to build influence, we have to think not just about having a presence at the table, but also being able to shape that conversation also. Mm-hmm.
2: Salam Media, a global voice for humanity.
0: What are your thoughts on what we saw in the Bill Clinton video? And not only that, not only the Bill Clinton video,

0: But you know what played out at the DNC convention? You were there, and what also happened on the other side in terms of that conference that took place within the convention, and I forgot the name of the Arab brother who's been around for many years, who described that as being the most well attended, the largest pro-Palestinian, you know, he said that was the largest, if I remember correctly, he said that was the largest conference within the DNC conference that he had ever attended, and clearly the most impactful, the most important, the largest for Palestinians. And so he was expressing optimism as opposed to pessimism, as you know, vis-a-vis what took place and the turbulence that took place both for and against what you all were trying to bring to the main stage, which didn't happen. What are your thoughts on all of that?
1: I mean, I think one of the things we need to recognize is that there's a lot of undue influence, not just of AIPAC, but even within other sectors, like other industries. So you don't only have like special interest lobbyists like AIPAC, but you also have defense contractors, you have oil and gas lobbyists, you have banking influence, like you have a lot of like large lobbying interests. And so we are really thinking about, you know, who are the peace and justice lobbyists that are going up against these defense contractors. And I think we need to say that there's like a clear conflict of interest, because one of the things that I've seen at the DNC in my time is that they're really focused on having control. And so that's why when Joe Biden had done an interview, he said very clearly when he was asked about uncommitted, he didn't see it as a threat, because it was a very controlled opposition to him that would, you know, step in line right away. And so I think that if we really are fighting for our values, we also need to think about who we're going to allow to define our agenda. And when somebody's been on the DNC for 30 years, it's not just about pushing forward an agenda, it's about making sure that they have self-preservation. And it's problematic when you have somebody who is not Muslim constantly being the voice of Muslims, as James Ogbey has been. And I think that we also need to think about how Muslims have not served in the DNC over 4 years. Even when Keith Ellison was trying to run as DNC chair, he was basically shunned. And so I think we also need to think about how within our community, a lot of the organizing is also led primarily by Arab and South Asian men. And so we don't have a diversity of thought even within our own community. And so so the majority of American Muslims are actually African American. And so their voices are often sidelined and underrepresented within mainstream Muslim organizing. And we also have to see that there's been a calculated decisions made as well. And these are decisions that are made about us without our impact, the same way that you had the Abraham Accords made. And so back in the 60s and 70s, there was an influx of Muslim immigrants from foreign countries. And that was also, whether intentionally or not, diluted the organizing strength of African-American Muslims in the U.S. who are already building coalitions. And so that also led to some of the fractures that we have to repair in our community that the last speaker, Brother Sharif, talked about. And I think one of the things we can see is, like, in terms of how we spin that, is that I don't think I would say, like, we've done a good job, give ourselves a pat on the back for what we've done. But I think we should also see what has worked, both in terms of Black political organizing and environmental organizing, which have both shown that there's importance in building resilience and strategic planning, as well as adaptability, and seeing that our voices are brought forward authentically. And that's what I think is really important for building lasting change, is that we don't just rely on a few big voices, but we build like this mass coalition of activists, scientists, and policymakers who are able to address these issues, like the environmental and climate movement has done. And you also, if you look at Black of political organizing in the U.S. There's a shared history of struggle as well as a commitment to justice. And so I think those are two areas where we can learn in terms of organizing, and also seeing about how we can't just be mere figureheads or placeholders in someone else's vision for what we want, but we have to be able to craft our own. And then one more comment I would make is about the DNC. There was, in 2016, there's close to 225 delegates that were pro-Palestinian and Muslim. And then in 2020, there was 175 to 200 Muslim delegates. And in the past 2024 delegation, there was probably around 60 or so Muslim delegates. So this was probably a regression in terms of Muslim participation, and also seeing like there was a growth in terms of a Palestinian activism and advocacy, but in terms of having like actual number of votes and representation, there was a lower increase in that. And that's why I think there's a deliberate attempt to prevent us and keep us from having access to the system. And I think that's why it's more important than ever for us to fight against it.
0: It's very good. Very, very good point. Very good point. And I'm glad you picked up who it was I was referring to, John Zogby. Yes. Palestinian Christian, I believe. But has been a long-standing member of the DNC, but he did make a point that I thought was a very, very important point in stating that the conference that was held there, and I remember watching it on television, that conference was the largest conference ever for the issue of Palestine, the Palestinian issue. And he chose to see that as the glass being half full as opposed to half empty, and being optimistic. Now, with the drop-off of delegates that you just alluded to, you know, we can see clearly that there is there's a tremendous amount of pushback taking place under the umbrella of the DNC that poses a tremendous an obstacle for those who are intent on building power, building force within under that umbrella. But also, what also comes to mind for me on the optimism side is a point that the sister, the state representative out of Georgia, hijab wearing Rua Roman, made in one of her short videos, where she stated that, you know, it's a mistake to see the Democratic Party as one organic, monopoly organization. She pointed out that there were thousands of organizations and a great many of them, and that number is growing, are pro-Palestinian. And that reminded me of a certain fact that I feel necessary to bring out whenever I am in a conversation with a brother or sister that gets into the rhetoric of there is no difference between the Democrats and Republicans. There's no difference between these two parties. The point being that if we were to take a tally, a poll of the if we were to take a poll of the hundreds of thousands of protesters that have taken to the streets in different parts of the U.S. over the past year for Palestine, if we were to take a poll, there is no doubt in my mind that the overwhelming majority of those polled would be Democrats, young and old Democrats, and not Republicans. And when I think about those who

0: are present within the political system right now who have been calling for a ceasefire. I can think of a number of Democrats. I can't think of one Republican. Now, not to say there aren't any, but I cannot think of one Republican that has called for a ceasefire. But again, I can think of a number of Democrats who have. And so there is a difference. You know, these are two wings of the same bird. This is Brother Salakhan speaking now, my assessment. Two wings of the same bird, but one wing is far more diseased and dangerous than the other wing. And so anyway, your thoughts, sister, on where we are right now. And I'd also like to get your thought on what Bill Clinton had to say in that piece of video.
1: I think one of the things to also note is like looking at the differences between the Green Party and also the Working Families Party. If you look at the Working Families Party, has a ceasefire tracker that has close to 100 elected officials that are federal elected officials, both senators and U.S. representatives who are part of that. And they've supported and endorsed the ceasefire publicly. And at the state level, Representative Arul Rahman is one of those that the Working Families Party has endorsed. And so I think we really need to think about building power from the bottom up. It's really hard, even to get a third party candidate, you know, really support the ideas that are brought forward by Dr. Jill Stein and Dr. Butch Ware. But for them to really get 5% of the vote, it really required organizing 18 months in advance. And it's really hard just to kind of scramble 6 months before an election, because real change is really a marathon and not just a sprint. And so we also have to plan and think about, you know, what are we going to do? How are we going to see things? What willingness are we going to do in terms of being doing that hard and unglamorous work? And so I think that about 80% of Democrats are support a ceasefire, having an arms embargo. It also positively impact Harris in terms of swing voters or voters who are undecided if she would say clearly that she was supporting a ceasefire. Instead, when she was at the convention, she wanted to build the most lethal military force. And I think the people who are around her and advising her are very deliberate in terms of what they're saying and not saying. And I also would agree with Brother Sharif in the last segment that she hasn't really indicated that she's going to have a departure for Gaza policy. But I have seen, for example, looking at the issue of the Rohingya Muslims, as well as even Muslims in India and in the Uyghur Muslims, like I have seen her speak out on those issues. And so I think we have to think about how we're going to hold people accountable and how we're also going to advocate for ourselves in spaces that we're clearly not welcome. And the way that we have to do that is that we have to become agents of change instead of agents of empire. And that we have to stop being complicit in this system, and that we have to really try to dismantle these unjust systems.
0: Absolutely. What do you think I'm hoping that at least one of the independent runs, at least one, will achieve that 5% threshold. Looking at, you know, the way things have played out in the atmosphere that I've been exposed to, it appears that if one does, it will probably be Jill Stein, if she's, you know, her and Dr. Butch Ware. I'm hoping that at least one of them will. But as you pointed out correctly, there has to be work done after this election concludes, after this 2024 election concludes, because, you know, no matter which way it goes, there's going to be some difficult days ahead, no matter which way it goes. There's going to be turbulence, no matter which way it goes, from my humble perspective. And like I said, there's going to be some very difficult days ahead. I am

0: with you and with Brother Sharif on the importance of giving equal attention to the down ballot, so that if Trump wins, if he wins, you know, we don't want him to have a Republican dominated Congress and, you know, the majority of state legislatures throughout the country being Republican dominated and on down the line. I mean, because that would just open the door to even more havoc. So, you know, one of the points that I'm hoping, one of the arguments that I'm hoping folks who see this broadcast and others like it over the next 48 hours will take to heart is the importance of the down ballot, giving as much attention as possible to the down ballot, because you know, if Trump takes the election and he gets another 4 years, it's not going to be, in my humble opinion, it will not be like the previous four. I've heard some of our brothers say, I survived 4 years of Trump. I can survive another 4 years. Well, the next 4 years are not going to be anything like the first if he is reelected again. And so we've got some difficult days ahead either way. What are your thoughts on what can happen, let me rephrase that, what should happen going forward after November 5th? What are your thoughts on what should immediately happen, especially among those who have been so, you know, riled up and justifiably so over this election season?
1: I'm not even like thinking about Tuesday. I'm thinking about like 2 years, 4 years, 8 years down the line. And right. And I think for us as a community, we really need to put some focus on a rescission of the Abraham Accords, because you have to see that there was no, what's the legal concept of free, prior, and informed consent, is that there was a Middle East peace agreement that did not include the major party, which was the Palestinians. And I think, you know, we can also say, you know, Trump, the Democrats, Harris, Biden. But I think we also need to examine the trends of Muslim leaders and organizations who have been endorsing and supporting normalization with Israel for quite some time within our community. And so, for example, you'll have organizations such as the Muslim Leadership Initiative, the Foundation for Ethnic Understanding, American Islamic Congress, Interfaith Youth Corps, Muslim Jewish Advocacy Council, Sister of Salam Shalom, the Muslim Woman and Multi-Faith Women's Empowerment Council, and the Muslim World League, and a number of organizations which have very much focused on building ties with Israel and essentially sidestepping Palestinian rights. And so we need to see that this type of dialogue is not very valuable, and that we need to confront the power imbalances that exist in our community, and also show that not only do we need to hold our government accountable, but we also need to hold account for Muslim governments that are in a better position to be able to impact the change that they have, even for example, in Turkey, you know, the leaders can do a lot better job in terms of supporting an arms embargo. In 1973, OPEC issued an embargo. You would see people change like their position very rapidly if that happened. These slow boycotts on McDonald's and Starbucks are making some ripples. But if you really just said, you know what, we're not allowing you on our air bases. You know what, you can't use our airspace. You're not welcome here. You're going to see some people straighten out rather quickly. And so I think we also need to look inwardly and see how much we have allowed and not held accountability within our own.
0: I agree 100%. You know, one of the nagging questions for me, especially over the past month, has been, why haven't we seen any demonstrations in front, a Muslim organized and led demonstrations in front of these Arab Muslim embassies? Why haven't we seen them? Yes, they are in a position to be able

0: to make a huge difference in what the world has been witnessing over the past year taking place against our brothers and sisters in occupied Palestine. And they have not. They've been going on as if, nothing is going on right within their region. You know, their concerts, their great, trying to out-compete each other in sports activities and other frames of entertainment, wanting to rebrand, repackage what they have to offer the world in terms of entertainment, while a genocide is taking place in their own backyard. We should have had roving demonstrations in front of these embassies months ago. So I agree. I mean, our brethren in that part of the world, they're in a much better position to have an impact. And they're not, and they should be held accountable for that. Any final thought, my sister? We're at the end of the broadcast. Any final thought you'd like to share with our viewing and listening audience on this topic for today?
1: I mean, vote. I mean, people died for the right to vote. My three of my grandparents are buried in Ocoee, Florida. In 1920, there was lynch mobs who attacked Black voters for just trying to go vote. So I think that, we've grown and moved as a country, but we still have a way long way to go.
0: Indeed, we do. Okay, on that note, we want to close out as we normally do. Surah Al-Asr, the words being carrying even more weight than they normally do for those of us who often recite this short but very impactful surah of the Quran. Bismillahir Rahmanir Rahim. Wal Asr. Innal insana lafi kusr. إلا الذين آمنوا وعملوا الصالحات وتواصوا بالحق وتواصوا بالصبر. Which means in the translation of the meaning, in the name of Allah, the Beneficent, the Merciful, by the token of time through the ages, surely humanity is in loss, except those who believe and do good, and exhort one another to truth, and exhort one another to patiently persevere. Peace be unto you. Assalamu alaikum.
2: It's a new beginning. It's a new era. 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Rejuvenating media day by day. 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
0: Bismillahir Rahmanir Rahim. Alhamdulillahi Rabbil Alameen. In the name of Allah, the Beneficent, the Merciful, all praise is due to Allah, the Lord of all the worlds. We welcome our friends in South Africa, the United States, and around the world to this week's edition of A Conversation with El Hajj Mori Salah Khan. Once again, I'm pleased to be your host, coming to you through the Salam Media Network out of Johannesburg, South Africa. 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We don't just report the news. We advise you on what you can do about it. Today's focus on this 16th day of Dhul-Qa'dah, 1447 of the Hijri calendar, corresponding with May 3rd, 2026 of the Gregorian calendar, we have another thought-provoking discussion ahead of us with three good brothers that have been with us before. The topic for today is issues and answers. Issues and answers. What human rights related issues are dominating the thoughts of our guests for today's conversation and why? Can't wait to get into it. Inshallah ta'ala, we have again three of our repeated gifts.

0: good brothers, thoughtful brothers. One brother happens to be at an airport right now. I'm hoping that he will be able to be with us for the entire broadcast. But if not, I'm sure that he'll be with us for most of it before he has to take off. Amir Abdulmalik Ali. Muhammad Bashir, retired attorney Muhammad Bashir, and Imam Yusuf Rios. These are the three guests for today's thought-provoking conversation. And without any further ado, let's just spring them on. Assalamu alaikum, my brothers.
1: Alaikum
2: salam.
0: Amir Abdulmalik, how much time do you have, brother? Can you hear me? Brother Amir, can you hear me? Okay, we're going to have to work on him. Let's begin with you, Brother Muhammad Bashir. What's on your mind these days? What's dominating your thoughts, brother, in these challenging times that we find ourselves in right now?
2: Bismillah ar-Rahman ar-Rahim. Assalamu alaikum wa rahmatullahi wa barakatuh. I normally start with Bismillah, obviously seeking Allah's guidance and not trying to offend anyone. But today, that's on my mind, how the potential for political correctness is interfering with the truth. I just witnessed being a student of the law of journalism. I just witnessed what people are calling the gutting of the Voting Rights Act.
1: Right.
2: And one of the reasons why there's so much a hue and a cry is because people don't really understand the history of Black America. They run from it like it's the plague. Frankly, Muslims run from anything that is remotely connected to being Black in America. They run from it like it's the plague. The only thing they don't run from is quotations of Malcolm X. So my thought process is, what's really on my mind is a updated education on where we are today in Black history, especially for the Muslim community. And what drew my attention to this particular discussion was not even the gutting of the Voting Rights Act. I expected that. I anticipated that. I've been around long enough to see the writing on the wall. And I already always had a different understanding as to what the Voting Rights Act, how it came about, the Civil Rights Act, how it came about, and the Fair Housing Act of 68, how that came about. So I've always had a different take on those. I always thought that those were appeasement strategies from government institutions because of the violent radicalization of the Black community in the early 60s. They called them riots, a lot of us called them rebellions. So as a way of trying to appease a certain segment of the Black community until they got their act together, that is, racist white supremacists got their act together, they came up with the Voting Rights Act, the Civil Rights Act, and the Fair Housing Act. That's my thought process on it. I would love to have someone stand to correct me on it. But with that said, I heard a couple of imams who I actually respect, one from Zaytun, one from the Wahdin community, discussing politics, and almost threw up listening to it. The next thing that I heard was a brother submitted on Facebook a fatwa from Saudi Arabia on the Nation of Islam. I almost threw up when I read that as well. So with that said, let me do this briefly. Hopefully it won't take too long. Let's just encapsulate this. Black Americans are in America by virtue of an institution called slavery. Right? And until we wrap our heads around what enslavement meant as it relates to the law and the institutions, we will never come to an understanding as to what it is. It's almost like the Harriet Tubman's speech where she says, I freed a lot of slaves. I would have freed a lot more if they knew they were slaves. The only mention of Black people in the United States Constitution, frankly, Black people are not mentioned in the United States Constitution when it was originally conceived. They just were not mentioned. The Three-Fifths Compromise didn't even mention that they were talking about Black people. The Three-Fifths Compromise, which is in the Constitution, is a mechanism whereby the North was in control of the money of the country. In order for the South to gain any control, because they had slaves and the North didn't have as many slaves, but they had

0: had cities, and so therefore they had more people. And so therefore, when you created this Congress and created this Constitution, the nature of how you got funding into your state or whatever was by virtue of your population, called the census. The South petitioned the government saying, wait a minute, you're getting all the advantages in the North because you got more people. We want our slaves counted as people. The North said, no, you don't count them as people. And so the compromise was that if you had a certain number of enslaved people, they would be counted as 3/5 of a human being for the purpose of the census and determining one, representation in Congress, and two, monies that generate from that representation and from the population. So they weren't mentioned by name. They were mentioned as if they were property. Immediately in the Constitution on that as well, Article 4, Section 2 is the Fugitive Slave Act, meaning that if an enslaved piece of property exited, escaped, and was caught and found, and he had to be returned as a matter of law to his owner because he was property, he was not a human being. Now, I want people to wrap their heads around that as they move forward to try to understand the importance of the fights that had to take place in order for you to get to the point for somebody to gut a Civil Rights Act, to gut a Voting Rights Act. In 1791, the Bill of Rights, the very famous Bill of Rights, First Amendment, Second Amendment, Fourth Amendment, search and seizure, due process, not having to incriminate yourself in the Fifth Amendment, Sixth Amendment, right to counsel, et cetera, et cetera, et cetera. All the things that we hold so dearly in our discussions, especially when we come from other countries who have learned civics and social studies about America without understanding that that did not apply to Black people. Black people had to fight for that because the majority thought process was they were not human beings. They were not anything except property. Along comes something called a civil war. Property was the issue. Give us our property back. I get into this argument all the time on my own podcast because liberal whites and conservative whites who are white supremacists, for all of you Muslims who want to tell me that Islam doesn't have any racial whatever it is in it, that fake argument that you like to make, white supremacists decided that they would not allow Blacks to fight to keep the Union together. That's Northern white supremacists and Southern white supremacists who were fighting to keep their own. They wanted their own. They wanted to be able to keep slaves, to keep Black people as property. Mm-hmm. And the North said, we don't care about people being kept as property. You can't just separate because we passed a law saying that Missouri is free and Nebraska can be slave. We don't rock like that because we're not making any money off of it. This is what they thought about Black people. So Black people had to fight. The North was losing. The Emancipation Proclamation comes about because Blacks were escaping, going to Union forts. And the generals in the Union forts were saying, are they persons or are they property? The South was saying, they are property, return them to us. And the North was saying, no, no, no. To make sure that we break your back, we're going to treat them as persons. Think about that. So the mentality wasn't really the personhood of the Black person. It was the contrast between whether or not how can you use Black people to keep the Union together on one side? How can you use Black people for the purposes of maintaining the social order of the South? Well, Black people, Henry Highland Garnett, Harriet Tubman, Frederick Douglass convinced Lincoln to issue an Emancipation Proclamation. He issues an Emancipation Proclamation. Listen closely, Muslims. He issued an Emancipation Proclamation that freed slaves in the states at war with the Union.
1: That's right.
0: End slavery. He could care less about slavery, but to break the back of the free labor, he issued an Emancipation Proclamation. And when he issued that Emancipation Proclamation, over 500,000 Black people fled the South and moved into northern cities and into the West to escape that level of racism, white supremacy. And over 200,000 joined the Union Army. Lincoln didn't want them to fight, but white boys were dying. This is the nature of the white supremacy. And so therefore, they allowed black people to fight because it was not fair.

for people to feel like the white boys are dying and the black boys aren't. So black boys took up arms for the very first time in American history because they didn't have a Second Amendment right. They took up arms to fight for their freedom. So I don't want to hear any nonsense from you Muslims telling me about Lincoln freed the slaves or the Civil War freed the slaves. Black people fought

0: Do we get that? They won. And the backlash from that came the KKK, the red, the brown shirts, the institutionalized lynchings to offset that. Why? 1856, there was a doctrine. It was incorporated by the Supreme Court, the same organization that just gutted the Civil Rights Act. It was called the Supreme Court. They issued an order in a case called Dred Scott v. Sanford. The decision said that a black person could not be a citizen of the United States. The Constitution never intended for them to be a citizen of the United States. They could not sue in a federal court because they were not citizens of the United States. And that a black man had no right, not one, that a white man was bound to respect. Please stop telling me about race and Islam. If you don't understand how race permeates everything, every system, every action, every thought process, every law in America, and you come to me with that overarching thought process, which is very noble, and not understand the plight of who it is that you're dealing with here in America, then I don't really want to hear from you. I don't want to hear your fatwas. All right? Now, after that, they passed the 13th, 14th, 15th amendments, which were called the Reconstruction Amendments. Why? Because, again, no one was willing to hold to the fact that blacks were had been enslaved. They still had that same Dred Scott mentality, which they still have today. So they had to pass a law called the 13th Amendment to say slavery is abolished, even though they put an exception in, except upon the commission of a felony. They had to pass a law that said that anyone born on U.S. soil is a citizen of the United States. That's directly impacted by the movement of black people. Mm-hmm. By the way, and the willingness of black people to fight for their freedom, violently fight.
1: Yeah.
0: They had to pass a right to vote in the 15th Amendment because they were being denied access. Citizenship meant that you had the right to participate in all the things that citizens had to do. You understand that? And even then, you get your red summers where over 60 black counties and towns were burned to the ground and the people were murdered and massacred because they tried to get the right to vote, because they tried to live true to the citizenship that they were allegedly granted by the 13th, 14th, and 15th Amendments, because the culture, the system still holds on to a black man has no right that a white man is bound to respect. So if you are black, you are fighting each and every day of your existence just to be treated as a man, mm-hmm. each and every day. Do we get that? I hope we do. Let mm-hmm. me go on. Give me 2 more minutes, Sheck, if you don't mind, please.
1: Okay, 2 minutes. Go ahead.
0: After you get your black summers in the early 1900s, I mean, the only coup d'etat, the complete overthrow of the government that ever happened in the United States on soil, United States soil, happened to a black community in Wilmington, North Carolina, where they had taken the right to vote and voted in black people to govern that area of North Carolina and to send people to Congress. They burned it down. White supremacists burned it down. Killed everybody who was involved, burned the newspaper down, and ran all the black people out of town, and by the way, seized all their property, because people never got their money back, their property never got it back.
2: Rejuvenating media day by day. This is Salam Media.
1: Wait a minute, brother. Was that Wilmington or was that...
0: Wilmington, North Carolina. Not Wilmington, Delaware. Wilmington, North Carolina.
1: Okay. All right. That was Wilmington. Okay. Because Winston's, something similar to that happened in Winston-Salem as well.
0: Well, but that wasn't an overthrow. This okay. was, this, right. this was stopped them from voting. But this okay. one was an actual overthrow of the government. The only other attempt to do that was when? January 6, 2021, by the same mentality of white supremacy.
1: Indeed. History repeated itself.
0: Think about it. Finally, it was the civil rights movement. It was the hate that hate produced, 1959, where mm-hmm. they showed you the Nation of Islam and the thought process that came out of that. Malcolm gave a speech called The Ballad of the Bullet. In 1964, there was a riot by virtue of a white cop killing a black kid in Rochester, New York. There was another one in Harlem by virtue of a white cop beating up a black kid in New York. The Ballad or the Bullet said to black people, said to the world, black people are not going to stand by anymore and be treated like that. The civil rights movement said, black people are not going

0: stand by and be treated like second-class citizens anymore. And the thought process that black people would rally together to come together on any level, whether it be the Nation of Islam, whether it be the Black Panther Party, whether it be the Black Power Movement, whether it be the Civil Rights Movement, the idea that there was movement in the black community is what opened the door for each and every one of us to be here today. So the Voting Rights Act was a direct result of all that history that I just gave you. And that's just a encapsulated part. That's not even that's a minuscule part of what black people had to go through to get here.
1: Mm-hmm.
0: So please understand that when you begin to talk about the history as to who you're going to vote for and who you're not going to vote for, they never wanted you to be a citizen. They never wanted you to have that vote. They never wanted you to exercise any rights as a citizen. You couldn't sit on juries. You couldn't buy a house. You couldn't live in their neighborhoods. You couldn't get a GI Bill. You couldn't do any of the things that white men could do, except that black people fought understanding the racial composition, the racial animus that existed in this country if you were black. And so therefore, when you say that Islam is the Nation of Islam saying that the white man is the devil, and therefore that's totally anti-Islamic. Look, one of the things that I learned, first thing I learned about the Shaitan was that he was a deceiver. And so when I look across the room and I see a deceiver, I don't know if he's a Shaitan, and I'm not going to call him the devil, but I could tell you this here, he sure act like the devil. And so please, don't judge people on this end of the border, and especially you guys who are black, who think you can side with Trump or side with the Democratic Party. I'm not on either side of that particular party, because in my humble opinion, the history demonstrates, as a matter of law and as a matter of fact, that they are two sides of the same quarter. One is head, that's the one who's in charge, and one is tail. And they only flip when it comes to who's in charge. At the end of the day, when you spend it, you get the exact same result. If I buy a popsicle and I got a quarter and it costs a dime, I'm getting 15-cent change back every time. That's only difference in that. There's no difference in the two in the minds if you understand black history. Now, how you proceed in dealing with the different sides may be different, because the tail don't look the same as the head. But the goal has to be what happens once you spend. Once you choose your side, what is your goal when you choose that side? And if you're not willing to choose a side, or you choose the same coin without trying to get, maybe I'll try a dollar this time. Maybe I'll try two dimes and a nickel this time, as opposed to the same coin. If you're not willing to do that, sit down, stay out of the discussion, because there are some of us who have been in it for 70 years trying to get our people to see that we are the solution, not the Democratic Party, not the party politics, not the Republican Party, not Donald Trump. It is we. We have the mandate to stand for truth, no matter who it's for or who it's against, including even this against ourselves. If we're not willing to do that, stay out of the discussion.
1: Okay, on that note, so that we will be able to have uninterrupted perspective, opening perspective shared by our brother Imam Yusuf Rios, let us go to our first commercial break, brother Sadiq, inshallah ta'ala, and come back on the other side.
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1: Welcome back. We are dealing with the topic issues and answers. Oh my goodness. Brother Amir, how much time do you have, Brother Amir, before you have to get your flight? Can you hear me? So you got a problem there. Please work on that, Brother Sadiq. Clearly, there's still an issue with our brother. I don't know if he's not able to hear me, obviously. But Imam Yusuf, let's hear from you, brother. What has been on your mind and why? What is dominating your thoughts right now?
3: بسم الله والحمد لله والصلاة والسلام على رسول الله ونستغفر الله ونتوب إليه. Piggybacking off of where our brother and our teacher and elder Muhammad Bashir was coming from, That has been on my mind. And

and just watching. We've been on this program a number of times, and we have been watching the progression, so to speak, or the deterioration or the breakdown of Western civilization before our eyes. But I think that we're at a point where the situation has become more intense. And it's very clear that a lot of the things that were being fought for, as far as human rights, a lot of the support systems, the legislations, the institutions, the culture, a lot of that stuff is deteriorating right before our eyes. And when you look at what's going on, for instance, overseas, it's very shocking, because you have to also have an understanding of what's going on within Western societies. And as an example, when you have, for instance, you have the Palestinian situation, and then you have legislation, which there's an attempt to pass legislation to bar the Palestinians from migrating due to war conditions. So you have immigration policy coming in within Europe, within the U.S., that is stopping those people from going to a safe space. Well, every time you turn around in the Muslim world, it seems to be that there's an engineered failed state. So the Muslims are in a situation in which not only are they in failed states, they can't migrate as well, right? And it seems to be intentional at this point and strategic. And so then the appeal to international law, it does not mean anything. The appeal to the UN, as we all know, does not mean anything. But the new dimension, we've been watching this kind of play out for the last 20 years or so. But the new dimension now is that the support systems for human rights, as we mentioned, legislation and institutions and culture and so on and so forth, within the U.S. specifically, when we come back to what Mohammed Bashir Esquire was saying on the gutting of the Voting Act, what we're seeing is that what we were fighting for, because we started to fight for that as a reality, is being undermined. So when you look externally and internally, when you look outside of the country and when you look inside of the country, we're definitely going to a new type of system. And it's a system wherein the rule of law doesn't have any real significance, and we're being forced to go back to zero almost when it comes to the struggle for human rights. And so what's on my mind is, like, are we prepared for the new type of system that is coming in? Because it's coming in faster than what we know or what we can understand and what we can really comprehend. So we're being blitzed. And it's not only, the thing is that this is global. You know, that's the reality, that it's a global reality. But we have our specific situations that we're dealing with as different tribes and communities. And so then, you know, the question is, where are the Muslims at in this? And I was at a congressional representation meeting where some congressional candidates, they came to basically politic in the community and ask for votes. One of the questions that was to be asked was about reparations. By the time that I got to the microphone and realized what had happened, the question had been changed around. No longer was there a question of reparations. And you had one of the candidates that openly stated that he would not support reparations, period. You know, this was a Latino candidate, and you had a dancing around the whole issue on Israel or money's tax dollars going to Israel or the exportation of weapons to Israel. So we have a situation where people themselves that should be siding for justice are working against justice, right? And you have a change, you know, that's taking place in the discourse of some people. And they're doing, in other words, you have lobby groups that now are being targeted that are pro-Israeli, as an example. And so they're now, they realize people are targeting those groups. So they're coming from another means,
they're using other tactics. And it's the same thing with

0: with people and individuals. So the point that I want to come back to is that we can identify what's going on, and we see that there's an increasing problem that we're confronting, but we're not in a position to really identify what is the resistance. You know, what type of resistance are we going to give forward? And that's the part that is troubling me, because it's, again, it's not only here, it's all over. It's all over. It's every culture, it's every community that is impacted by the Western system. There seems not to be an understanding of what do we go to as an alternative.
1: Rejuvenating media day by day. This is Salam Media.
2: Well said, Ami Abdelmalek. Can you hear me, brother? I think you're muted. I can't hear you.
3: I'm muted.
2: There you go. There you go.
3: Alhamdulillah.
2: How much time do you have, brother?
3: I have at the airport. We're boarding in about 20 minutes.
2: About 20 minutes. Okay, good. Alhamdulillah. Well, let's hear from you, brother. What's dominating your thoughts these days in these challenging times?
3: The Islamic resistance on an international level, its relationship, of course, the Islamic revival, Africa, the rise of Africa, and the fact that the most important African leader today is a Muslim, Ibn Tarawih, and what role Africa's rising, what role is that going to play in the Islamic resistance and in the Islamic revival? Here in this country, the state of African American Muslims, and performing our historical role of African uprisings led by Muslims, African uprisings led by Muslims, and a feeling that African American Muslims in general are ready, but I don't think the leadership is ready. I don't think the leadership wants to die. How do we get ourselves to the point to where we are in a position where we're fulfilling our historical role? Because I believe that if we don't, Allah is going to humiliate us. He's going to punish us. And then how do we ignite the larger African American community, the black population? How do we ignite them? That's been on my mind, a lot. And then, of course, the protection for the immigrant brothers and sisters. You know what I'm saying? They are vulnerable. And then we have this spate of false flags taking place. There'll be more because Islam is becoming popular, because Muslims are becoming our heroes now. And so there's going to be, and then the entire country is going anti-Israel. So there's going to be, of course, more false flags blamed on Muslims. And how can we protect the Muslim community, keeping us on the offensive and not on the defensive? So those are some of the things that that I think about every day.
2: And from given what you just shared, our brother Muhammad, in his opening remarks, he touched upon the importance of, especially for us as African Americans, whether we are Muslim or not, we African Americans understanding and appreciating the history of struggle, that prism of struggle that we have come through as a people, and how that struggle has impacted in positive ways on America in terms of the positive changes that have taken place, changes that the demons that are in power right now are doing their best to try to undo. But the fact that, you know, we African Americans, we have this very unique history of struggle that has resulted in positive growth in America, positive change in America, and now this being, you know, under siege as it is. From your perspective, Brother Abdelmalek, what should we, especially Muslims, now this is